0: the 26th of 2026 is the True Patriot Love Canadian Walk for Veterans. Now, the interesting part of this is I thought, well, why do they call it True Patriot Love? And I'm sitting there, and in my head, I was repeating the words, True Patriot Love, True Patriot Love. It's from the song, O Canada.
1: Yes.
0: And I remember the words. Most of you young kids out there should learn your song to be proud of who you are as a Canadian. And I know we hear people out there going, I don't like being a Canadian. Well, guess what? Get over it. You are. Anyways, when I realized that's the song, I thought that's a perfect title for the walk, because you are in your, you're basically being proud of who you are, representing your country, and you served in the Navy, and you have other guys. I mean, we have other guys here. I actually recognize Doug, who's in the picture. You're in the picture. We have a flyer here in front of me, and I have somebody else I know personally who lives in my park. Oops, lives in my park here, and I talk to him almost every day. So it's quite interesting.
1: Yeah. And it's funny because most people, when they think of veterans, they automatically think of the Army.
0: Yes.
1: But and so the three of us that are running the walk in Abbotsford, mm-hmm. which is the one for the Fraser Valley,
0: yes.
1: are all Navy veterans.
0: No, folks, you're not going to be on a boat to do the walk. Okay. This is actually on land.
1: But you will walk around water because the walk goes around Mill Lake in Abbotsford.
0: There you go. You can't use a boat. You got to walk. Not walk in the plank. You're going to walk. Okay.
1: So, walk or ride in your wheelchair or take your walker or mm-hmm. however you want to make your way around.
0: How long is the walk? And do you figure it? Is it a mile long?
1: You know, that's a good question.
0: Yeah.
1: I can't remember. I think it takes maybe the average person maybe half an hour.
0: Maybe it's 15 minutes, city. I mean, 15 minute walk. Mm. Like most people do.
1: Maybe.
0: Yeah.
1: It could take an hour.
0: How long did it take you last time to walk last year?
1: Well, myself, I have a breathing problem, so mm-hmm. I don't walk all the way around.
0: Okay.
1: But the year before, I tried walking around. I had a bit of help with me, and I think it took me about 3/4 of an hour because I go at a pretty slow pace because mm-hmm. I lose my breath.
0: Yeah. But see, you've been knighted under the Order of St. George. You call a dame, yes. So they should give you a horse to ride on because you've been knighted. And I want to ask you the question. I mean, you showed me just a few minutes ago the video of you being knighted, and it really was a sword.
1: Oh, yes.
0: They knighted you the way of a knight in the old days.
1: Yes, they had the official long trumpets heralding the ceremony, and they had bagpipers there. And
0: oh, you got the bagpipes?
1: Yeah.
0: Lucky you.
1: And we go sit on the, or kneel on the red cushion, mm-hmm. have the sword tapped 3 times on the shoulder. They simulate putting spurs on you. They put the hunting cape on you. Then they put the medallion or the special cross around your neck.
0: They forgot the horse.
1: They did.
0: They put the spurs on. They forgot the horse.
1: Yeah, well, economy, you know.
0: Yeah. We're cutting back on horses, guys.
1: Can't have a horse in the church anyway.
0: Well, they used to ride horses in the churches too at one time years ago. Anyways, I'm getting ready to tie up the horse.
1: Yeah.
0: Okay. Anyways, let's talk about you because I want to get more about your history about yourself. We talked about this last year, but I really love your stories. I love your things that you actually go through. Now, you being an oceanographer, so to speak, was like
1: the code name was what we're supposed to say if anybody asked what we did was say we're an oceanographic researcher.
0: Okay, oceanographic research.
1: But we weren't.
0: Okay.
1: We listened to sounds from special hydrophones on the ocean floor. This was over at the Atlantic. Mm-hmm. And those sounds were transmitted into electrical impulses. And a stylus went back and forth on thermal paper on our equipment, creating images. We had to analyze those images. And what we were doing was, among all the noise and the engines from fishing boats and everything else, was finding the signature for nuclear submarines, because we were looking for Russian subs. This was during the Cold War.
0: Okay, so that's pretty cool for being in an ocean. I mean, basically, folks, that's an East Coast.
1: Yes.
0: And that's cold water.
1: Yeah.
0: So that typically is a Cold War.
1: Yeah.
0: Like.
1: So. Okay, play on words.
0: I'm a comedian. I'm sorry. I've been all my life. I grew up that way. So, but yeah, you went through. Were you able to find? I might be able to ask you this question. Were you able to find something that was suspicious that yes. they had to?
1: Yeah, there were one or two occurrences where we notified our duty officer, and then they notified the Naval Air Station,
0: mm-hmm.
1: And then either the observation planes would go out or some of the ships would go out just to see if they could see anything there as well.
0: Mm-hmm.
1: But it was hard because sometimes these subs would hide underneath fishing fleets, and that would mask their noise.
0: Oh, my God.
1: Because we'd hear the noise from the main engines, any auxiliary engines, any kind of thing that made noise, we'd hear it, and they'd be out in fleets.
0: And the question is, I got a really interesting question for you. Do you know if there was actually a lot of fishermen in out in that area the submarine was, and they didn't know it below them, like in a way?
1: I don't think they knew that they were there.
0: Okay, so can or would the fishing ships be somehow on your radar, so to speak, that were they suspicious as well, or just had they just
1: no, they were just lobster fishermen, and so, and this is off the coast of Nova Scotia.
0: Mm-hmm.
1: So, and we were the only Canadian base. Well, there was one other base in Canada, and that was on Argentia in Newfoundland.
0: Mm-hmm.
1: But that was run by Americans and considered American territory, that one. Ours in Shelburne.
0: American territory in Newfoundland?
1: Yeah, just on the base.
0: Wow, never knew that.
1: And ours was the only one in the whole system, because mm-hmm. it was connected with ones all along the Atlantic coast down in the States. Ours was the only one run by a Canadian.
0: Now, is that station or these other two stations, are they still active now or have they been?
1: No. Everything's been decommissioned, and breaks my heart. Last time I went there, that Shelburne is just, it's been vandalized, and it's just a dump. Yeah.
0: Wow. So there's no respect for that?
1: No. So.
0: See, this is what happens, folks. People have a tendency of not knowing or no respect for things that you know as history. And, you know, that's going to change because, mm-hmm. you know, we have been losing a lot of historical history lately. A lot of things that you had respectfully stood for
1: mm-hmm.
0: because that was your job. My father served in the military. He was stationed at Camp Shiloh.
1: Mm-hmm.
0: And my uncle was stationed in Portsmouth Prairie as a helicopter pilot. So I know my father was infantry, so I knew their positions in Manitoba. Yeah. You being that far off there, that's more out of the way than actually being in Manitoba.
1: Well, I was actually born in Halifax, so.
0: Yeah, so you know the region.
1: Yeah.
0: That's probably why they put you there, because you know it.
1: No, that was the only place where they had that. And that's where all the training, even girls that lived in Vancouver Island and across the prairies, we were all sent to HMCS Cornwallis in Nova Scotia for our basic training. So
0: were there, how many other women were with you that served? At the time,
1: it was a small force. I think there were only about 450 at the time.
0: Of women?
1: women, yeah.
0: Wow. See, yeah, not I that didn't many. Know that.
1: And there were a number of restrictions. I mean, we weren't allowed to, in most cases, we weren't allowed to wear slacks. We had to wear the skirts and dresses mm-hmm. and that type of thing. But, yeah, that's all kind of history. I'd like to get back to what's happening.
0: Exactly.
1: Now.
0: Well, I want to bring this in because that's the reason why I'm doing this. I want to let our listeners know this is who you are that you had served. So we want to talk about this. Now, how many people showed up last year for this? Do you remember?
1: Besides the volunteers there and our staff, I think there was maybe just under 100, something like that. So it was a pretty good showing.
0: Yeah.
1: And, I mean, we have some military vehicles and a number of displays. There was the Chilliwack Military Museum was there. We have a barber from Abbotsford that comes out every time.
0: Mm-hmm.
1: Brings his barber chair. He gives a free haircut to any veteran. And also, we had one of the young cadets, plus one of our female volunteers, raise donations. And if they got people to donate, they would get their head shaved. And they both did. They raised $750.
0: Wow.
1: And they both got their head shaved. And that same female volunteer said she will volunteer again this year on the condition that she can put out a donation jar for her to get her head shaved again this year.
0: Well, ladies.
1: She's awesome.
0: Here's one. Maybe this might be a bit of a nudge. Maybe some of the wives of the veterans may want to help participate with this young lady for the donation.
1: Perhaps, or
0: young people.
1: They could even just donate
0: uh-huh.
1: for them. Because the money we raise goes to help serving, present serving military personnel,
0: mm-hmm.
1: Veterans, and their families.
0: Uh-huh.
1: And this year, we have a different theme. Last year, the theme was the transition from military life to civilian life, which can be quite difficult.
0: Uh-huh.
1: This year, the theme is stronger together. No one heals alone. And we're focusing on mental health.
0: Now, I'm not sure you may know this, but were there any serving people that are serving right now as we speak, did they ever come along for the walk as well? Have any of them come along with you?
1: Some of them did.
0: Yeah.
1: Yeah, they don't necessarily tell us that they're serving, but there have been some that
0: they just show up.
1: Yeah, they just show up and either register online or register on site.
0: Mm-hmm.
1: And their families as well, too. What we'd like this year, our group for the Fraser Valley did not have any teams participate last year. So that's why on the poster we're saying, you know, make an impact individually or as a team.
0: Okay. So registration now is open, Fraser Valley, BC. And that's that, folks. This will be on the area of Abbotsford.
1: Yeah.
0: We do have other locations as well, but...
1: It's listed as Fraser Valley.
0: Yes. So you're under Fraser Valley.
1: Yeah.
0: And now anybody who's interested in wanting to look up the website, folks, is kind of under the CanadianWalkForVeterans.com. So Gwen is one of the team leaders, and also Doug Lumley and Peter Lacoste. And so there's three
1: mm-hmm.
0: that you can be in contact with. And they do have an email address out there, but you can go on... I can actually say Gwen Settle, S-E-T-T-L-E. That's Gwen Settle at gmail.com.
1: Yes.
0: Not a hard, I like her last name, folks. It's easy to read.
1: Like settle an argument or settle an account.
0: It's perfect. Absolutely.
1: And when they click on the button for Fraser Valley, Abbotsford, then that brings up the bios for... for Doug and Peter and myself. Uh-huh. Plus, you can either donate on that page or register for the walk by that page.
0: Cool. Good. So we got some more time because we got like another 30 minutes with you.
1: Oh, wow. Think you can stand that?
0: You see, Gwen thinks this is a short interview. No. I got her here hopping in her chair. Can I ask you regarding, you had dealt with a health issue this past year. Can I talk about that?
1: Yeah. I mean, like many other people, I had a cancer issue.
0: Mm-hmm. She's still here, folks.
1: Yeah. Well, I've been very, very fortunate. This is the second time that I've had cancer, two different kinds of cancer. Both times it was detected early and totally cleared up. So I figure in the next 20 years or so, I'm destined to do something meaningful.
0: That was my next saying to you. I was saying, I know very well you're going to be here a long time because you're not done here yet.
1: Oh, heavens no.
0: No, you're just beginning.
1: I'm too ornery to go.
0: Yeah. I got to keep telling people I'm not going to leave this world until I'm 125. And they're going like, are you nuts?
1: I said 150 okay. In good health. But,
0: okay, there you go. We're going to make sure this does happen.
1: All right.
0: Yeah. But so let's basically with the Canadian Walk for Veterans, True Patriot Love, I know we, like you said, we had over 100 people show up. So now you're looking for...
1: We're aiming for more.
0: More donations.
1: We'd like to have more. Last year, there were 22 cities across Canada that had walks. Of those 22 cities, our walk, Fraser Valley, held in Abbotsford, was the top fundraiser in all of Canada.
0: You beat them.
1: We raised $12,361.25.
0: That is so cool.
1: So this year we're wanting, of course, to up the ante and bring in more money. And we are allowed to use up to 60% of what we raise for a charity that we choose. And we've decided that since we represent the Fraser Valley, we are going to donate our 60% to the six poppy funds of the six legions in the Fraser Valley. Mm-hmm. And the poppy funds directly help veterans and their families. Mm-hmm. So that way
0: I got my poppies on the curtains right here, folks. So every year I keep collecting them.
1: Yeah.
0: So, yeah. Now, I know because last year I was in one of the stores and there was a veteran. They were selling the beautifully. I mean, I remember years ago, I mean, I was a kid. I served in the Navy Cadets when I was a little kid and back in the 60s. I was never in the Navy Cadets. And I remember walking around in a hockey rink.
1: Yeah.
0: The old Brandon Weekings rink. And I was selling poppies out of my tray.
1: Yeah.
0: And then they would take me downtown Brandon, like I was in Brandon. They'd take me downtown in front of the Rexall drugstore. And I stand outside and I was selling poppies. I was giving, poppies at the time. And now this is back in, folks, I was like, oh my God, I was 12. So I was enamored, like standing out front wearing my uniform. And here's the one thing, cool thing was, nobody walked by me. They dropped a coin.
1: Yeah.
0: They always dropped a coin back then. No qualms. Just never walked by me and just dropped a coin. By the time I was done that day, I wasn't even there for maybe 2 hours. The thing was full. I had to change it because there's always somebody inside the store. And here, here's other one, another bottle. Empty that one. Yeah. Bring another one out. I must have filled at least 4 or 5 of those jars. I mean, those are good size cardboard containers with slots in them. And I felt so cool about it, raising money for the poppies and for the veterans. Now I have a better understanding why, right? Because you as a kid, you're wanting to represent. And I wanted to be in the Navy when I was a kid. I wanted to join the Navy. My dad says you're too young. And he said, why don't you do what I'm doing? Pop, I really want to be in the Navy. Like, I want to be on the water. I like the water more than on land. So he bugged me. Well, you know, I can, he tried talking me and trying to get. You know. Then when we became farmers, never happened. So it became too late. But I really felt, just that memory made me feel good that I was able to raise money for people, you know, for the veterans. And I never really understood then. Now I'm better understanding now.
1: But we still have cadets, Navy cadets, Army cadets, Air Force cadets, depending on which area you are, that help with the poppy drives, and volunteers from the legions and so on that go out. And even now, you'll find sometimes people will go by and they won't take a poppy, but they'll pop $5, $10. Some people have put $20 in just, you know, because they want to help out. And now some places we have digital receptacles, whatever.
0: You just take your phone and touch it and that's it?
1: Yeah, that's it. That you can just tap.
0: They're tapping. Yeah. Okay.
1: Tapping into the...
0: I think cash is beginning to disappear, probably.
1: Never.
0: they want to take cash out and just make you just use digital. I go like, no, folks, no. Because I don't want that controlled. Anyways, more into this.
1: We're going to have some pipers. They're at the... I've got two pipers lined up for the walk. And I started it last year. I sort of stole it from the White Rock one. We do a pay the piper ceremony. Where it isn't exactly real whiskey. I'll say that with a wink and a nudge. where we, just say salante and drink the little shot as a way of paying the piper, which you do before they go into battle. And then they lead the veterans and all the other walkers at the start of the walk.
0: Okay. That's an old John Wayne movie too, folks. But yeah, no, I understand. I do understand this. Also, now I'll let you guys know, those are coming in just listening to the program. I'm interviewing Gwen Settle. She's actually a Navy veteran. She's called Dame Gwen Settle now. Right. I never even met a dame before. Now, as in title, but she's actually knighted now under the Order of St. George.
1: Yes.
0: So how does it feel? I mean, I never did ask you this question. How does it feel to be?
1: Well, it was knighted? quite an honor. But then I'm still the same person. I'm still ordinary and some friends have teased me and say, well, do I curtsy or bow or whatever? I said, no. Yeah. And I said, you can call me Dame Settle, just don't call me Dam Settle. The mayor did that by accident one day.
0: No way.
1: Yes. But no, it's just, I know I'm doing something because the Order of St. George also works to the betterment of veterans and their families, cadets, and junior rangers.
0: Another question that was going for you. Are any of the politicians joining you for the walk from the region of Abbotsford?
1: Yes. We have some that have already said they will. We still have to formally invite them. But
0: and the mayor?
1: The mayor. I was invited to speak to mayor and council of Mission. And I also spoke to the mayor and council of Abbotsford as well. And my talk was, and PowerPoint was quite well received. Mm-hmm. So I was very pleased about that. And they will, a number that will try to be there, same as our, some of our MLAs and we're hoping, if her schedule works out, we're hoping to have the Minister of Veterans Affairs come out as well, Jill McKnight. So, but it just depends on her schedule, because it can
0: change anytime. She can switch it. Put it out there. She can switch it.
1: Right, right.
0: This is priority, folks.
1: Yeah. But, yeah, there's a lot of people that, and we're having the police department, most of them are going to be over in Victoria that weekend for memorial ceremonies and so on. But for those that aren't, police chief said that more than likely we will come to our walk. But he was going to put up our poster and see if he can get that all through their social media and so on too. So Chief Colin Watson has been very, very helpful with this. So
0: this is going to be bigger.
1: I think so.
0: Because, I mean,
1: we're trying.
0: The more you're out there and you're making this annual. Now, this is not a second annual, is it? Or no, this is
1: the one in Abbotsford. This will be our sixth.
0: Your sixth. Okay.
1: Yeah. It's the, I believe, the ninth overall. It was started in White Rock by Mark Birchall.
0: Mm-hmm.
1: And then the organization was taken over by True Patriot Love, because it was getting pretty big to for one person or two people to handle.
0: They want to say, oh, email Birchall. No. It says here, Mark is one of the co-founders and co-national organizer of the Canadian Walk for Veterans.
1: Mm-hmm.
0: Founded in 2018, son of the Second World War veteran, he spent over 40 years working in the retail fashion industry, ending up as a partner in Suzanne's, a chain of 52 ladies fashion stores across Western Canada. Over the past 15 years, he has been very active in his community as a member of the White Rock BC Economic Development Committee, a volunteer consultant for the White Rock South Surrey Hospice Society, volunteer consultant for the Peace Arch Hospital Auxiliary Society, past president of the Aquitus Disabled Soldiers Funding Society, director and treasurer of Sources Community Resource Centers, and the founding director and president of the Surrey White Rock Community Engagement Society. Mark currently lives in South Surrey here in BC with his lovely wife, Dodie, and has two sons and four grandchildren. This guy's busy.
1: He is.
0: He's busy. And
1: he is a wonderful guy. Really, really wonderful guy.
0: And but now I'm not going to leave any more other people out, but there's actually, we have Ellen Plett. We've got Dr. Matthew Kane, PhD. We've got Liz Gravatz. And we've got Christian Lane.
1: Christian was our team lead in Abbotsford until last year.
0: Mm-hmm.
1: He, that's his picture right there.
0: Okay.
1: That he and his lovely wife moved over to Vancouver Island.
0: Oh, so they're on the island now?
1: So we lost, yeah. So he was the one that asked us to sort of take the place, his place.
0: So he's going to start on the island now, do you think?
1: I wouldn't surprise me.
0: Yeah. I mean, why not? Because there's nothing on the island. I see it here. The only one is the only one I see actually is up in
1: Comox. Yeah.
0: Yeah, that's it. Jean Kushner, CD Attic, and we also have Tara Dychek.
1: Tara is one of the people we consult with from True Patriot Love. She is a sweetheart.
0: Hmm. We also have Terry Kelly, former honorary colonel. He was born in Newfoundland. Boy, you got a lot of people from the east.
1: Yeah.
0: Cool. And now you could have national sponsors. Got Post Media, Canada House, MTL Corporation, Legal Shield, Independent Associate, Blue Cross, and yeah.
1: And then we have some private ones. I don't think all the sponsors are up on our site for the Fraser Valley, but Nurse Next Door is one of them. Mm-hmm. And Erica Printing, or Erica Publishing, I guess it is now.
0: Yeah.
1: They have done a lot of printing for us at no cost, and the rest of it at low cost. So they have been wonderful help as well.
0: Yeah, so we got six locations, which including Fraser Valley, Chilliwack, Coquitlam, Surrey, Courtney, and White Rock, and you're in the Fraser Valley.
1: Yes.
0: So this is going to be, that means you got six places, six locations. Now, this does say on the page September 26th and 27th. Mm-hmm. So it means, folks, you can walk twice. Do come over here to where this woman is at on the 26th. Walk with her. And then in 27th, you go to another location. And,
1: White Rock has theirs on the 27th.
0: Yeah. So it's...
1: And for those who can't get out somewhere to walk, there's also a virtual walk.
0: Oh.
1: I'm not exactly sure how that works, whether you just donate and say you're going to, or register and say you're going to walk so many kilometers or something in the recorder. I've never looked into that part.
0: There was years ago when I was a kid, there were people donating money for X amount of miles you would walk, and they would donate a penny. Mm. A penny a mile or a penny a block.
1: Yeah.
0: Or a nickel a block, whatever you want to donate. We did that, and we did a walk as well when I was a kid. So I go from house to house, and that person would be a sponsor, and they would say, okay, I'll give you a penny. If you walk, say, 3 miles, I'll give you X amount of dollars for that. And it worked out pretty cool.
1: Mm-hmm.
0: You know? and actually that was for the Navy cadets. That's what I was doing it for. So we did a walk. Oh my God, that was back in Brandon. We didn't walk on paved roads. This was gravel, folks. This was this is back roads.
1: Back in the day.
0: You had to be honest. There are a lot of people that did come out, but you had to be honest that you were going to go out there and make that walk. And it was 3 miles at the time. But being a kid, 3 miles mean nothing.
1: Oh, right.
0: You know, you just did it. So I raised a lot of money.
1: That's
0: I did a lot
1: good.
0: For a lot of people. It was pretty cool. I really enjoyed it. but I really strongly feel that this is going to be beneficial for everybody here, folks. If you guys are, like I said, it'd be wonderful to see you guys come out and participate. And you can also come out and say hi. And if you're unable to make the walk, you can always make a donation. Because, you know, again, this is helped to support the veterans. And these guys are trying... Are trying to get the word out and say, you know, we're still here.
1: And everyone who registers gets a commemorative or challenge coin. Mm-hmm. And that coin is made by a company on Vancouver Island. It's a veteran-run company.
0: Is this the coin?
1: That was the one from...
0: The one you gave me from last year.
1: Yeah, that's the one that... from the year that we brought the Invictus Games out to Vancouver and Whistler.
0: Okay.
1: And I have a sample.
0: Now, folks, you may not realize this too. Gwen received an Invictus medal. This thing, we'll just figure this. How many inches in diameter do you think that is? Or just as a width? Three or four inches. Okay, folks, think about the Olympics, okay? When the winners, first, second, third place, win these Olympic medallions. Gwen received an Invictus gold medallion. I think it's bigger than she is. This thing is huge. Because when Gwen was putting it on towards herself, I swore I could only see half her head. I mean, that thing is huge, but it is really cool. I've never seen anything quite like that before.
1: It's a beautiful medal. And of course, the Invictus Games in BC, all the artwork, the drawings and so on were all done by, Indigenous, members.
0: Indigenous artists that made that design for you. Yeah,
1: exactly. It was beautiful. And this is what last year's commemorative coin was. The theme was transitioning from military life to civilian life. So half the coin is military, mm-hmm. the other half is civilian.
0: That is so cool. So if you visualize this, folks, because this is radio, visualize a coin. Okay, now this is way bigger than your American dollar, the silver dollar, because silver dollars are almost the same size as that. Mm. But it's in a gold or brass, maybe?
1: Brass, I think.
0: A brass look feature on one side. So it has the back of the person wearing a suit, but it's half a suit on the right and half a military uniform on the left. This is, I love this split. Yeah. It's almost like a split personality.
1: Yeah.
0: So on the left, that person is a, there's a tank and also a Navy ship and a plane. So, and it has the Canadian flag on the left side on that coin. And then on the right side has a woman and a child walking her child. So, and he's carrying a briefcase as if he's part of society again, being a civilian. It's phenomenal. This is absolutely beautiful. And then on the other side, again, true patriot, love, Canadian, walk for veterans. And that's last year's 2025. Yours is bigger than mine.
1: Yeah.
0: But it is beautiful. Absolutely beautiful. Yeah. So now.
1: You can have this one.
0: Oh, thank you. I didn't expect that. So now, do people receive one of these when they walk, or do
1: yes,
0: they?
1: When they're do. When they're registered.
0: When you're registered.
1: Now you can register online, which registration is open now, mm-hmm. or you can register on site, and that starts at 9:00.
0: Wow. Absolutely beautiful.
1: And we have a military quintet that plays some songs mm-hmm. there as well while people are looking around. And it's just, there's some interesting things. And you get a chance to talk with veterans and with their families and with some of the vendors. And I believe we're going to try and have representation from the Canadian Blood Services there mm-hmm. because a lot of people need transfusions. A lot of people desperately need the medicines made from the blood plasma.
0: Will you have the Red Cross there?
1: I'm going to ask them, and I think we will have a booth there.
0: Yeah, that'd be kind of cool.
1: Yeah?
0: Yeah.
1: And others that are related to something that will help veterans, even if it's just general interest.
0: Mm. So. Yeah, this is... This is bringing back my memory of my childhood too, folks, because everything that Gwen's talking about, it's reminding me of my childhood, things that I have actually accomplished or tried to do then, back then. I'm not sure if we have the kids that come out there as often for what I went through as a child, I mean, as a young person back in the 60s when you're a Navy cadet. Today, I know they were always putting signs out there that they're accepting, you know, signups for new kids for joining Navy cadets.
1: There are a lot in Abbotsford. They've got the Air Cadets, mm-hmm. and that's very, very active. I think in Aldergrove there's Army Cadets. I'm not exactly sure where the Army Cadets are, but I understand they're quite active too. And I know the Navy Cadets are. There's a lot of them down in Vancouver, mm-hmm. of course, but there's also some up in Maple Ridge because I spoke to them last year when I was out giving my talks. And more kids are getting involved in the cadet programs because it gives them some place to put their energy. They learn discipline. They learn skills. Mm-hmm. It's really a good outlet for them.
0: Yeah, because when I was a kid, I was looking for something to do. I wasn't bored. I mean, I was always outside, mm-hmm. and I played baseball, you know, a lot. but I wanted to do something different. And when my dad said, well, you know, there, you can sign up for the Navy cadets. There's at the old Brandon Wheat Kings Arena. The old Brandon Wheat Kings Arena, folks, is not the same one as you see now. This is back in the 60s. They've already gone through two arenas since then. Mm. But because now they call it the Keystone Arena. The Keystone. Oh. So that now apparently went through with it. This is the third one. They've torn that one down, built a new one. But this is the old hockey rink where the women used to gather on the weekend and play bingo with the real bingo chips. Not daubers. Real plastic bingo chips, folks. And yeah. And I remember when I was actually as a Navy cadet, they offered you either to play an instrument. We weren't able to do carry any military artillery then. We were still learning. And I chose drums. So I became a snare drummer. And I was darn good at it. Learned the songs for that. We had to walk the streets. So we're marching and there's like 100 of us. And we knew our taps, and I was tapping. Like there was like 4 of us.
1: Mm-hmm.
0: So now we have a master sergeant in front of us and we're marching down the street. There was no police officers. We're marching just right downtown. We took over the whole street, marched. All the cars moved aside. They never even bothered us. Nobody got mad. People were cheering us and thought we were really cool.
1: Oh, yeah.
0: Then we'd take the side streets, neighborhoods, and did it. Just to get their attention, see what they would do. And the crazy part of it was, there were about a half dozen kids that came out of the house and they're actually marching behind us. And they wanted to join. It's interesting how, you know, you don't have to say any words. They thought it was pretty cool, so they became part of that. You just, that's the thing, you know, you're trying to show them that what you want to accomplish. And if you want to learn, my dad taught me, he says, if you want to learn respect, you need to join, you know, and my father, I told my dad, I don't need to learn respect. You taught me to learn respect. So, and he knew that. You know, but, and he was raised military. I mean, I was a military brat for a bit.
1: Same here.
0: So, I didn't get spoiled. I followed the same regimental way of thinking in the house, just as much as when he was on the base.
1: Mm-hmm.
0: He comes home and you got a brush cut. Yeah. My hair, you know, as you see my studio, I got my hair long. Not there. My dad was strict. You had to go by his rules.
1: Yeah.
0: And I followed that. It felt strange because I went to school and you're the odd kid out. You didn't belong because the rest of the group looked different. They're just regular kids. So I had to find my fit in there for a while.
1: Mm.
0: And then when Dad stepped down from the military, he took him a long time to change.
1: It is very hard.
0: Yeah.
1: Because it is a total different lifestyle. And if someone even has been through a war or a conflict of any way, it changes that person. And it's not the same person that comes back. And for them to transition into civilian life and you're around people who don't understand what you might have been going through, or that that's where a lot of our military have problems, even those that don't have PTSD.
0: Mm-hmm.
1: So it's it's something that we're working to help.
0: My father was trained, he knew how to be a tracker. He was a unique person.
1: Mm.
0: He can find things that most people can't find.
1: Yeah.
0: When it came to missing people, my father was called to help find missing people,
1: mm-hmm.
0: especially kids. And my father taught me how to walk the bush and how to survive as a survivalist. I learned from him. I was 10 years old, you know, and he dropped me off in the bush. Okay, find your way home. But he told me already how to do it.
1: Right.
0: And I found my way home. And he says, you don't have to live in the city to get lost. He says, you can find your way out. Even your buildings will show you which is north.
1: Mm-hmm.
0: Not even the streetlights. Don't depend on the streetlights. Don't depend on directions and words. He says, look at the buildings. They're going to show you how to fall, how to get out. And you find your true north, because your buildings will tell you, same as a tree. And it's concrete. A tree will tell you the same thing. Where's your true north? The shade and shadows and how that turns. And I learned all that from him, because he says, if the sky is dim, look at the trees. You'll always know how to get out. And he was right. And so I learned how to help find missing people when I was working with my father. And I became that person. I became a tracker through the years.
1: That brings me to a point too. Very, very much, I would like to have Indigenous warriors at our walk.
0: Mm-hmm.
1: Because they are not represented like they should be. And they are heroes as much as anyone else. And I feel they should be celebrated the same as everyone else. Also, the East Asians,
0: mm-hmm.
1: and anyone who's been in the military. But we have such an Indigenous group in the Fraser Valley.
0: Mm-hmm.
1: I would love to see them represented. If not ones who are actual veterans, then their families.
0: Every November, we have a veterans powwow in Squamish, in the Squamish area. And I invited Doug to carry the flag in the grand entry.
1: Nice. Yeah.
0: And I gave him the flag that I used to carry in for him, or carry before him. And I said, Doug, it's your turn.
1: Yeah. You can Doug's Métis as well.
0: I gave him the Métis flag.
1: Yeah.
0: And I said, you're carrying the grand entry. And I watched and I would say, well, but the thing is that we need more people, like you said. We need more veterans even to come for a walk.
1: Yes.
0: More Indigenous veterans come for the walk because...
1: Absolutely.
0: Because they're out in your region.
1: Yes.
0: Right?
1: But I don't know, are they maybe...
0: they would come.
1: Shy about coming out?
0: Write them a letter. They'll come.
1: I have tried, but I will try some more. I'll meet the Indigenous Center at UFB and then if we can reach anybody today,
0: mm-hmm.
1: that would be wonderful.
0: Yeah.
1: We just feel, I feel,
0: mm-hmm.
1: they need to be celebrated.
0: It does. Absolutely. Because they're actually the original code talkers. So we have people that were code talkers.
1: Yeah.
0: Right. And of the Navajo, Cree, Lakota, we had, Hopi, they were code talkers.
1: In a book I have, where have I got it now? We're here from, there is Grand Chief Percy Joe,
0: mm-hmm.
1: and born in 1941, who at the time of the book is still alive. And Private George McLean was from 1875 to 1934. And then, of course, from Manitoba, Sergeant Thomas George Prince.
0: Yes, and
1: the
0: most decorated. I know his daughter.
1: Yeah.
0: And she's still here with us.
1: Yeah, and he was the most decorated soldier. And just,
0: fantastic.
1: You know, people should know about this, know about their history.
0: Absolutely. Well, I want to thank you so much, Gwen, for coming on the program.
1: Oh, my pleasure. And so, folks, if you can come out, we'd love to have you come. That's at Mill Lake, the Bevan entrance in Abbotsford, B.C. It's the Canadian Walk for Veterans, Fraser Valley. And you can register online now, or we have on-site registration starting at 9. The program starts at 10. The walk will probably start about 11. We have a food truck there for you. Those that register will get a commemorative challenge coin. And it's just a great time to see all the exhibits that we'll have, join veterans and their families, and just honor these people that have done so much for our country. and we'd love to have you.
0: September 26th, folks, 2026, the Canadian Walk for Veterans, True Patriot Love. We'll talk to you guys next week. Have a good one. Kwapitani na. Take care.

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1: And I'm Mark Curran.
0: And today, we're talking about the joy of caring. Our guest is Miriam Sibiranu. She's got a doctorate in fine arts from the University of Barcelona. She's a painter, a coach, a writer, facilitator of appreciative inquiry, a meditation teacher, and author of a new book, which is what we're going to be focusing on today, The Joy of Caring. The book is helping us develop practices to live as creative and autonomous, emotionally mature people, not only in our relationships, but as a society. So I'm really looking forward to tapping into that, because I think with everything that's going on in the world, it sure needs help as a society so we can function as mature and autonomous beings. So welcome to the show, Miriam.
2: Thank you. It's an honor, a pleasure to share with all of you.
0: So what inspired you to write The Joy of Caring?
2: I have been accompanying people for many years now. And what I found is that we are very hard at ourselves sometimes. We are very judgmental towards ourselves, critical. And so I thought even in the culture of caring for oneself, some people take it in a way that it's very heavy. It's not the joy of caring for the self, but it's something heavy that I have to. Mm. And so I felt we really need to include joy in all what has to do with caring. And there are many dimensions of caring. And even sometimes you see people going to the gym or running, but they're very, you know, serious faces. It's like it's not the joy of doing it, but it's like I have to, as if it's an obligation.
0: The burden of it, yeah.
2: Yes, yes.
0: And so in terms of relationships, if we can get really specific, it seems to me that people pleasing, trying to make people happy, feeling like you have to do something or feeling guilty if you don't, all those kinds of things have the weight that you're talking about. So what is it? First of all, why do you think we are so, I want to use the word programmed, because it's almost like a program to be so with obligation, with this idea of shoulds and shouldn'ts? How do you think that, why do you think so many people are programmed that way?
2: I think if we go like backwards into the depth of this question, I think first we are afraid of being rejected. And so we program ourselves to please others and to do what we think is the right thing to do, but thinking about others, about pleasing others, and not about what we really feel or we want to do. And so we are programmed in the sense of being influenced by our fears to be rejected, our fears to not be enough for the other. And this creates sort of a program of certain beliefs that are connected with our need of being in community, our need of being relational, because we are relational. As human beings, we are relational. And so when these beliefs is very strong, it becomes like a program that we have to please others. We have to be like the others want us to be. And even, for example, I have a friend, and she's in her 60s, and she published her first book recently. And she told me, I wish my mother was alive. She would be so happy that finally I made it. And I was shocked about this comment that still the influence of the vision of the mother who died many years ago, still that influence that finally I could please her. Finally, she would think I am someone because I have published the book. So that's just an example of how that vision of others, like in the case of this woman, the vision of someone who died long time ago, but it has an influence in it, mm-hmm. like programming. We see sometimes we are acting, thinking, okay, how would my father, my mother, my beloved, my teacher think it should be done in this way or that way?
0: Right. So your focus is it to help people understand an alternative to that kind of habitual thinking? Is that part of what drives you?
2: Yes, that's part of what drives me is that people can realize that there are other ways of caring for oneself and for each other that comes from a space of joy. Of course, there is the space of responsibility, compassion, but a deep sense of the joy of caring, not the burden of caring. Mm-hmm.
0: So let's get into how you do that, because I'm sure heads are nodding as people are listening. They're going, yeah, I do that. I try to make people happy, or sometimes I'm tired and someone asks me to help them move and I say yes, but I really don't want to. Like, everyone's aware of all the places where caring isn't joyful. I think they're aware of that and they do it anyway. How do you start? Let's just get really specific with shifting from a place of obligation or trying to please others to, well, I want you to define it. I would say an internal sense of power. That's where my joy comes from. It doesn't come as long as I'm outside of myself. I'm not in joy. I'm creating some kind of mask or something is trying to get something. Like when it's externally referenced, I feel I'm out of joy completely. But when I'm inside, even if I'm sad, I'm in joy because it's like the right location. So that's my language, but I want to hear it from you. What would be the first step for a person to begin to understand that concept that there's this other way?
2: Well, first I always start by real experience. Like, tell me of a time in which you were really joyful, a time in which you felt connected to yourself, to others, to the universe, to God, to the wholeness of life. And that connection somehow made you feel very joyful. So what was happening at that time? And this question is a question to help the person connect with an experience of joy that they already had. Mm. And once they connect with that, I inquire, you mentioned the beginning that I also do appreciative inquiry. So I inquire so that the person shares what is that core, inner core, from which that joy comes? And that inner core, you were saying going inside, so that inner core, I call it the positive core or the healthy core or the vital core. So it's a center inside from which the fountain of joy, of love, of caring comes from.
0: And do you feel when you're connected with that center that the other parts of you don't exist, or are they still, can you still be aware, connected to that center and still aware that you might have parts that want to do these things that you habitually do? Or is it an absence of that from your perspective?
2: I think that there's both experiences, because if you are deep in that experience, then everything is one. You are in oneness. But you are not blind. It's not an hallucination. It's a conscious experience. And so you are aware that there are other parts in you. You may call them beliefs. You may call them like a mask. You may call them like a shadow part. Other voices. There are other voices. And so you are aware of those voices. But then that's where the next step comes, is to do an inquiry of which is the voice, internal voice, that brings you to your center, to your positive core. And which is or which are the voices that take you away from there. Mm. And so it may be a voice, very critical, a judging voice, a voice of extreme responsibility that doesn't allow you to enjoy what you are doing because that voice is very stressful. And so then we see, okay, what's the dialogue of these inner voices and how can we make the voice that connects you with the joy of being, the joy of caring, the joy of being in your center to spread and to be stronger. And the other voices, is not a question of repressing them. They have a reason to be there. And probably one voice, a critical voice, the reason to be there is because that voice wants to protect you. And analyzing, giving space to these voices, we see, okay, what is the real meaning of protecting and how can I shift that voice that it's creating tension?
0: Mm-hmm. It takes us to trust as well, which is such an interesting concept because what are you trusting is the question that immediately comes up for me when I think of it. I mean, you can't trust that another person will never make a mistake or behave badly or hurt you, for instance. So what is trust to you? And is it located? How is it connected to this center? What are you trusting when you say trust?
2: I think that trust is a core value and a core experience that is in that center. And when we are born, we are born in the trust that life will be at our side. And so there is a trust that we all have, which is the trust that the sun will rise again tomorrow and that the floor will hold us, the earth is not going to send us out, that. So there's some sort of trust that it's already innate in us. But then because of being hurt, because of having expectations that are not fulfilled, because of being too harsh on ourselves, somehow this trust diminishes. And what we do when we connect with this core being that is a being of light, a being of joy, we strengthen our trust.
0: And what are you trusting when you're in that place, in your core? What is it you're actually trusting?
2: And that's a very good question. I would ask others also, what are they trusting when they are at that core? In my case, I trust that everything is fine and everything will be fine. I trust that I don't have to fight against something, but I have to strive for something. So it's like the tree doesn't have to fight against the birds that come and eat the fruit of the tree, but the tree has to strive towards the light, towards the water, towards the nutrients of the soil. So at that moment, you feel you trust life.
0: Yeah, I like that. I like it. Do you want to answer it, Mark, just for fun? We'll all answer the same question because you're right. It's going to be very personal, isn't it?
2: Yes, let's do it. Yes, yeah. Mark, you're very silent.
1: Yes, I am. I'm running things behind the scenes, kind of listening. Can you please repeat the question?
0: No.
1: Well, I want to make sure I have clarity before I answer.
0: You go ahead. You ask him. Do your inquiry, Miriam.
2: Yes, so when you are at your best, when you are joyful, when you are flourishing, and at that moment you trust. So what is it that you trust? How is that experience?
1: Well, it's just knowing I'm in that state of things flowing, and there's just becomes a natural trust, you know, a beingness, and it's more of a, if I think it, it's a trust of myself, knowing I've got whatever's coming up, going around, or coming my way. You know, just knowing I've got, I can handle this. No matter what, I can handle it. The storm's coming. I'm getting a rain jacket. I'm going inside. I'm hunkering down, you know, or I'm going to stand in the middle of it until it passes, you know. But just trusting that I will be okay out of everything.
0: Yeah.
1: It goes back to a belief is like, what can I learn from, you know, what's good about this situation? I come back to just a system I have in my head of just, it's okay. It's okay.
2: It's okay. It's okay.
0: Yeah.
2: Yes. That's such a great place to be, isn't it?
1: And I'll be honest with you, it's not always easy when the storm's happening, you know? And for me, that's the test. It's easy to do it when the sun's shining and everything's great. It's how do I maintain that space when the storm's going? And there's times I've ran from the storm.
0: Yeah, I think we're all on the same page. For me, it's even if I'm upset. So it's not always I'm in a state of joy, but I know I'm in myself. I always know I can trust that I can see through the eyes of love, because that's my essence. So if I'm not feeling that, I can trust that I can find it because that's who I am, as opposed to needing, like you were saying, Miriam, trying anything. I'm not trying. I'm landing deeper inside, and then I trust I can shift my perception of whatever it is that's happening to a very positive and loving place.
2: Yes, and you just mentioned something important. It's not that you are trying at that moment, but you are living it.
0: Yeah.
2: So it's like you are not trying to trust. You are trusting at that moment.
0: Yes.
2: That I will be able to overcome this storm.
0: Right. So we're all kind of on the same page. If we're all trusting it'll be okay. And there's a belief in a good universe or in something that is good at the core. So it doesn't have to be a wrestling match or one power over another. This doesn't have to happen inside. The struggle does not have to exist.
2: Yeah.
0: So for you, when you think about, I love your book. I love how you talk about care for self and care for others. And I wonder if you can touch on the correlation between those two things.
2: Yes. I don't know if Mark wanted to say something about what we were talking before we go into the next, because I saw you opening your mouth.
1: I did, and it's okay. Carry on.
2: Okay. So, yes, the joy of caring, I don't know. Oops, no, with this, I wanted to show the book. Okay. So, the joy of caring, the connection between caring for the self and caring for others. What happens is that some people, they give themselves so much to others that they forget to connect and reconnect to this positive core and to what nourishes that positive core. So it is true that when we give ourselves to others, actually the positive core flows. It's like we are in a state of flow. But if we cross certain limit or certain line that each one needs to know what is that line, then the giving to the other, giving myself to the other, becomes negating or like abolishing myself. I don't know if that's the right word in English.
0: Like it's negating? Like, do you mean like negating?
2: Yes, it's like I don't listen to my needs anymore because I am only trying or actually doing, satisfying the needs of others. And I find that this leads to exhaustion and leads to lack of balance in relationships. And so it is so important that by caring for others, I care for myself at the same time. It's not two different activities. Mm-hmm. And so it's like there is the need to do it from a space of being fully conscious so that from that space, I can actually give to others, but I realize it's like it's life giving through me to others. So it's like I become an instrument. I connect to the positive core of the other to my positive core, and then the energy of life flows, creativity flows, and joy flows. And so thank you for this question, because yes, they're very much connected. And actually, in Spanish, it's called el placer de cuidarnos. And cuidarnos has two meanings, caring for oneself and caring for us. Wow. So it includes others. So
0: when someone is suffering or in pain, what do you think truly helps? Are there some commonalities that we can talk about that are helpful when you see someone suffering? Because I know what isn't helpful from having experienced it myself. I don't want to hear advice. I don't want you to fix my problem. So what is it that we can do that is helpful when either someone else is in pain or we're in pain?
2: Well, first, it just be present and embrace the moment. It is fine. Don't fall into the need of wanting to save the other from their pain. They have to go through whatever they have to go. They are going through whatever they are going through. And just being present can be like being a sponge that sucks the pain of the other out, but you don't consume it if you are present from your core. If you are present from a space of listening in which you absorb all what the other says, and you try to fix it or you try to save that person, then you become exhausted and you actually are not helping. And the other thing is not fall into the me too. Oh, me too. It also happened to me. Because let's say your mother died and my mother died too. So you are suffering because you are, you know, it just happened a few days ago. And I say, oh, I understand you. My mother died. But these are two unique experiences. It doesn't really help you that I tell you that it happened the same to me. But sometimes, because we don't know how to help, we go into the, me too. It also happened to me. Oh, you broke your ankle. Oh, yes, I understand you. I broke my ankle too. Well, but we are two separate people. So actually, when I say me too, in that context of it also happened to me, I am not letting you explain or share fully your situation. I cut it off by saying, oh, yes, I understand you because it happened the same to me. Mm-hmm. And so I think that this is one of the important aspects to take care of, not falling into me too, not falling into wanting to save the other, and to be present from a space of non-judging. Oh, you're suffering because you did this, you know, it's your karma. We don't know the story fully of that person, even if that person is very close to us. So non-judging allows the person to open up and to feel it's okay to suffer also, you know. And one thing we know is that it will pass.
0: And I love how in your book you talk about asking yourself, what have others done for me when I needed to be cared for? If you've had that positive experience, to reflect upon it so you understand what works and what doesn't work, what is helpful and what isn't helpful. I thought that was a great question to ask yourself.
2: Yes, because as you said, that for you, it didn't help you when someone gave advice. So then I should think, well, you know, we are not the same. Maybe someone wants advice. So I can ask them, would you like me to tell you what I think? What is my perspective of this? And maybe the person just needs a silent, loving presence. So, yes.
0: Yeah, it's good. You talked about, you didn't use the word acceptance. What word did you use? Being non-judgmental, which would mean that you're receiving this information. But I want to touch on acceptance and what that word means, because we're living in such a time, it's so volatile. People are so reactive. And much of what people say sometimes could be very difficult to accept, especially if it crosses your boundaries or goes against your moral compass. Or, you know, there are a lot of things that even in trying to hold space for someone, that exchange, it feels to me as a society, it's fraught with reactivity in a more intense way than ever before. So if you could talk about acceptance and how to navigate a situation where you want to be a caring person, but what that person is sharing crosses your boundaries or hits your moral compass in some way that you feel it very difficult to accept what they're saying. Do you have thoughts on that?
2: I think it's a very good question. Actually, I spent several pages in a chapter, you know, that calling accepting. And one is that what is. So this doesn't mean that we don't strive to make situations and life better, but it means that what is, you know, if it's raining, it's raining. So when someone is sharing negative words or sharing something that is painful, first of all, I have to learn to protect myself in terms of if I am in my positive core, which is light, there's no knife that can cut the light. If I want to cut the light with a knife, it's not possible. And so when I'm in my stage of light, I don't feel those words are painful or are so painful. And I can sort of be a mirror for the other person to listen to themselves instead of reacting. If I react, the other doesn't listen to themselves. So I remember once someone very loving to me, I mean, a very close person to me, was very upset with me and started yelling at me. And I smiled, not laugh, but just, you know, like a Mona Lisa smile, like a soft smile. and peaceful. And the person, after a couple or 3 minutes of yelling, or I don't know how many minutes, she said, well, there's no use that I yell because you don't seem to react. And she calmed down. So sometimes the reaction of another is not directly connected to us. It's connected to their story. And if I'm in my positive core and I'm centered, I'm connected with that inner space, I will be more resilient. I will have compassion. You know, I will think, well, that person is a slave of their own habits. And so I will have more compassion than anger towards them. But that requires quietness and to live a bit more slowly. Instead of if we are rushing everywhere, then we react and we are overreactive. So one of the things that
0: Can I ask a question about what you've just said,
2: yes,
0: Bill?
2: Yes.
0: So I hear that one option is to ensure that you are not in a reaction, to stay centered in yourself, to find some neutrality so you can have compassion for that person. But I think there's a lot of, I want to weave it into activism, which requires you to speak. It is not about not speaking. We have not spoken for a long time about things that were not right. And so when one has to speak, I think that was my original question, because I cannot accept what is being said and allow it. That's how it feels internally, to just be spoken and have no response. So you do need, I guess I want to touch on that. I think our days of just doing ourselves and making sure we're okay with what's happening are, it's not going to change the world. It's not going to help in terms of making positive change. So that's the scenario I wanted you to comment on. Somebody's
2: okay.
0: Speaking and it goes against your moral compass to stay silent. And I love what you're saying. It's obviously it can't come from reactivity, which we're also seeing a lot of people coming back with a big reaction. Now you have a fight. That's not it. We know that's not it. If you're even remotely awake, you know, I can feel that is not helpful. But I want to shift to what a person can do when they have this awareness. And yet there's a response that needs to happen.
2: Yes. First, we need to understand that accepting does not mean to be in agreement. So if you say or someone says something that I find it's not fair, it's not just, it doesn't do justice, but I have to accept that he or she is saying that. So, because if I don't accept it, my response will be a reaction against him or her. And what I want to share is a response against what he or she is saying, not against him or her.
0: Right.
2: And that is very subtle.
0: How do you do that? Yeah.
2: That is very subtle because, you know, we start yelling at each other or raising the tone of voice because we don't agree. And then we start hurting each other because there is the feeling that we don't accept each other as we are. And so I think this is an important question. First, clarify is not that I'm against you as a person, but I am against the beliefs you are sharing, or I am against your principles that I don't feel they are my principles, for example. No, they are not ethical, for example. But first of all, can I understand where you are coming from? Like, where is the person that is talking against something coming from? We did this experiment, this practice with two groups that were thinking the opposite. A group was in favor of abortion and the other group was against abortion. So the questions prepared for the dialogue was, okay, what gives you life about your experience of birth, of, you know, when someone is born? And what gives you life about this topic? And so we saw points in common that the person who was against abortion is because maybe when her daughter had an abortion, she died. And so she felt it was very bad because, but this is her personal experience, because normally we have beliefs connected to personal experiences. And the other who is in favor of abortion, so maybe had the same experience that that because her daughter didn't have the abortion, then she died when she bear the baby, and then the baby is okay, but the mother of the baby died. So both want life, but and want freedom. They want the life of the woman, and so this is just an example without going into the depth of how the dialogue was organized, so that we see what connects us, because when someone is sharing something that I am against that thing, if concerns me, it's because there's a relationship also with that person. And so it concerns me because that person is doing or saying something that that is not good. If it didn't concern me, I wouldn't care about the relationship. You know, if someone in some little village that you don't know is saying something that you don't agree, well, okay, that's his thinking. But when is it that it is important for you when someone shares something that you don't agree and that you need to speak up and say it? When it,
0: for me, it's around the justice of a situation. So to me, it would be just as important that person in the village, if they're saying something that is unjust. So for instance, let's do white privilege. You know, a conversation around white privilege is like, to me, there is no conversation almost, because it to me is a fact. And so that makes me, I want to lead to openness as well. And I think that's why I'm asking the question, because there's so many issues out there in the world, so many things out there in the world that to me are just really clear. Like when we talk about white privilege and you want to present an argument that that's not true for you personally, I have no idea where to go with that other than disengaging, because it's so obvious. It's not an opinion to me. It's a statement. It's a fact. I mean, just if you have you look at history, you look at the reality of a situation, I don't know how you can argue. It's not a debate. It's not a debate. It just is like a fact. And so that's where I'm asking you to go. Is there something, and I get that my position is not that's not the friendliest position that would support another person to shift and wake up, which is always my intention. My intention's loving. So in a way I'm painting, there's my little painted corner, but I'm asking you if you've got any sort of helpful hints when I can't accept that that's not true. Because it's so obvious that it's true that you know, if your skin's white, you've had privilege. It's as simple as that. It's clear. So do you want to tackle it? Do you want to dive in there? I didn't mean to get specific, but you asked me. And so for me, it's issues of justice. And
2: okay. Yeah. Yes, justice or solidarity or
0: fairness.
2: For me, for example, it's... it's aspects that have to do with protecting animals, protecting the earth, yeah, about inequalities. So there are many, many of those subjects. And I think it one is to speak up and share about why you don't agree or give an argument about that. But the other is it the right moment and with the right people? So sometimes you react and, you know, the reaction stays there. It doesn't go anywhere except of making you more upset. And the other person who's listening may not understand where you're coming from. And so when is it useful, in which aspects, in which places, the time, the right time, the right relationship, in the right place, and not just a burst of, oh, this or that, or that, you know, but mm-hmm. with wisdom, in that sense, with wisdom. And yes, I agree with you. If someone in a little village says something that is really damaging nature, we have to speak up and maybe call the mayor. But if I tell that person and he or she doesn't listen, so maybe I should do something to the mayor of the city or the village and say, look, we should do things differently, or why don't we start a campaign for this or for that? So in that sense, I consider myself an activist, and I have been in many different activist roles. And whenever I cannot be there, I support economically, for example. At this moment, I'm supporting the project of Open Arms. It's the only boat at the moment that is still going in the Mediterranean. And every day, like a couple of days ago, they got 195 migrants that were coming from Africa, and they are sort of lost in the middle of the sea in the Mediterranean. Mm. Maybe I cannot go into the boat and do it, but I can support and I can spread that voice in social media and share it like I'm sharing here and now. So I think that acceptance doesn't mean that you agree, but I accept that the situation is such that there is such greediness and such fear that the boats, the big boats that cross the Mediterranean Sea, they don't stop to save these people, because otherwise they will get problems in the next port when they stop. So I have to accept that this is the situation, but doesn't mean that I agree.
0: Right. And so really, we've only got about 10 minutes left. So if we were to look at how we all can participate in the best way to continue to create a culture of caring. So we've got caring for self, caring for other, and then caring for the world at large. And as you say, every creature that's in it. What is it individually that you would invite listeners to do to kind of to facilitate that so we can become a culture of compassion?
2: Well, first, we have two very sacred spaces within, which is the mind and the heart. So care for every thought that you think, care for every feeling that you have, because this mind, which is an incredible instrument that we have, creates so many wasteful thoughts and negative thoughts or unnecessary thoughts. And this is tiring and it doesn't give clarity. And also take care of your feelings, so that your feelings are feelings that connect you to life instead of disconnect you with life. And when your feelings and emotions are more positive, more open, then you relate better to others and to the world. So if I have anger or sadness or anxiety, it will be more difficult for others to come closer to me. But if I am joyful, I am peaceful, I am loving, it will be much easier for people to come close to me and me close to others. And so my caring will be more whole, because it will be coming from that positivity inside, which is full of life. So I would start by taking care of the center of the center, how you feel, how you think, and train your mind to have less thoughts, but more powerful, positive, impactful, full of good intentions.
0: Do you feel your book can help people do that, learn how to do that?
2: I think so. I think so. I think that I wrote it from that space of the joy of caring. And so, yes, I wanted to show the cover of the book because it's a painting, and that it's like full of flowers that open up. And so caring is like being that flower that opens up and gives fragrance to others and shares your color. And one of the things that I share in the book is about the importance of compassion. And compassion, it's a way of loving, which is more than just loving. It's understanding the other, is being with the other. It has the root compassion. It's like community, communication. That root of com in the word comes from Latin, and it means including the other.
1: I have a question. I know we're running low on time. Now, what happens in a situation where you think you're caring, you think you're compassionate, you think and feel you understand that other person, and you're there and you're present with them, yet they still don't feel that from you? What do you do there? Because I know I've, you know, maybe experienced that maybe once in my life.
2: Yes.
1: If not more, obviously. But I know that it's happened, and I know that it's happened with other people where you're there, you're present, you're caring, but it's just, it's not what the other person needs in it, what you're giving them, if that makes sense.
2: Yes, I think these are two things, two aspects. One is you are thirsty and I'm giving you the best food I have, but this is not what you are needing. So here is what is my ability to listen and to really feel an inquiry in what you need. And second is that some people feel they don't deserve being loved, and they close themselves in a space in which no matter how much you give, they don't feel they deserve it, and they reject it. And maybe they don't say they reject it, but you are aware that they are not receiving what you are giving them. And so that's when the person maybe has had a lot of pain or has had a very difficult childhood, and somehow they feel that they don't deserve to be loved, to be cared for, or that if I accept that you care for me, it means I am weak. And so when we started the program with a question about being programmed, and that the person may feel, okay, you know, better I don't use or accept anything from others, because otherwise I will be seen as weak, or maybe I will have to give you something in return. I mean, the mind is so complicated.
0: Yes. I think it's so much simpler for me anyway. I just rest in asking, what can I do to help? And if the person says, I don't know, well, then the beauty is that they'll have to percolate on that. It's not on me to figure out what will make you better, right? Mm-hmm. But it's an ask. I'm here, I'm present, I'm listening. And what can I specifically do to help?
2: Yes. Yeah. Sometimes the person that needs help needs also to learn to ask for it.
0: Mm-hmm.
2: And so how do we ask for help and how do we offer help? Both, this is something I also write in the book. Sometimes we ask so wide or we offer so widely that the other person

0: Hunt Publishing Company. It's connected with our books. That's the website of the publisher, so it's always better if the book is bought there. But of course, you can buy it in Amazon.
1: You can't, but otherwise they would go online to O, like the letter O, books. And Mark's going to hopefully put this, the links, perhaps you can put the links on the interview. So we'll make it easy for everyone. How's that? So just to wrap up, from your heart to the world, Miriam, you've got a minute to share your heart. What's your wish for the world?
0: So my wish for the world is that we respect each other, we listen to each other, and that we are able to connect with the generosity of being. And through generous heart, we can make life easier, but also we can improve and make the world more just, in which there is more solidarity and there's not such a difference of poor and rich, but that there is abundance for everyone.
1: Lovely. Well, really appreciate you joining us today.
0: And I really enjoyed sharing, it went very fast,
1: It
0: huh? There's
1: did,
0: a lot.
1: didn't it?
0: So it went really, really fast, yes.
1: Well, thank you. And we've been speaking with Miriam Subirana, and all the links will be available both on this page, but then also listen to the show on Conscious Living, Co-op Radio 100.5 FM, Wednesdays, 6 to 7 p.m. I'm Tasha Sims.
2: And I'm Mark Curran.
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2: Bye now.
0: Thank you. Thank you very much, everyone.
2: And thank you,
1: Adios.
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3: Hurry up. Money up. Kwiget Ewans, Kwiens Na. Hi, everybody. My name is Kwiget Ewans. I'm a member of the Squamish Nation and the Yagalans clan of the Haida Nation. 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
4: Welcome to Discussion. I'm your host, Joseph Theriault. Joining me today is Discussion team member Don Hemingway. For this week's program, we begin by speaking to the collapse of the trade negotiations between

0: Canada and the US specifically. Some thoughts regarding the path forward and in this context, in keeping with our commitment to share material of historical significance, we'll provide information about the 36th anniversary of the defeat of the Meech Lake Accord in 1990 and the need for democratic renewal and a modern constitution. Next, as we approach September Red Dress and Take Back the Night events, we share an open letter calling for the federal funding for the missing, murdered Indigenous women and girls and Two-Spirited to be both renewed and sustained. Then we provide information from a recent post by the Canadians for Justice and Peace in the Middle East regarding Canada's response to the 2024 killing of aid workers with the World Central Kitchen by Israeli strikes, including Canadian Jacob Flickinger. And we conclude this segment with a powerful quote posted by the Youth for Democratic Renewal on the Marxist Science Party Facebook. And finally, as on every episode of discussion, I'll provide additional information about continued resistance actions and initiatives happening locally, nationally, and globally, standing with Palestine and resistance movements worldwide. Now I'll turn it over to Don to get us going.
1: Thanks very much, Joseph. As you mentioned, I just want to start off with some highlights of some comments that were made by a discussion team member, Peter Ewart, who's on from time to time on a community radio station in Prince George, CFIS, earlier this week. They were talking about the whole question of the, you know, the Trump's actions and, you know, the whole question of the trade issue, et cetera. And I just wanted to share some reflections that he presented around sort of what is the path forward for, you know, Canada and Quebec in the midst of all this. And of course, it keeps changing and, you know, every day that there's more things going on. But I just want to share the thrust. He pointed out that he thought we needed a new direction for the economy, that its aim shouldn't be reduced to having a free trade agreement with the U.S. or to establish some kind of, you know, what do they call Fortress North America, which would inevitably result in being even more under the control of the U.S. He said the issue should not be free trade versus protectionism. In fact, it is the previous free trade agreements with the U.S. that led to Canada's increasing integration into the U.S. economy and making it more vulnerable to U.S. pressure as, you know, we're facing right now. And so he's talking about back to the, like, the 1988 FTA agreement warning, if you think about it. Instead of either free trade versus protectionism being the aim should be to establish an independent, all-sided, self-reliant country that has mutually beneficial trade relations with other countries, but not coming under the thumbs of whoever they may be, as is happening in the current free trade agreements with the U.S. And so he gave the example that we need more self-reliance in terms of, for example, food production, using greenhouses, for example, up in northern British Columbia, cheap natural gas and electricity, whether being imported, and that we need, sorry, we need more self-reliant food production using greenhouses. We need more self-reliant medical supplies. We need to use our natural resource advantage, whether in critical minerals, energy, forest products, and other sectors. And I thought this was a particularly important point to further develop our processing and manufacturing industries. And he points out that not a few analysts believe that the U.S. oligarchs want to destroy actually the manufacturing in Canada and reduce Canada to a, you know, like a gas station supplying cheap raw materials to the U.S. Economy and war machine. And we can think, for example, over the last few days of the comments by the U.S. Commerce Secretary Lutnick and also Rick Santorum's comments. So he points out that we need to take lessons from the current trade mess and establish this new direction and aim for our own economy and sovereignty. And in particular, an economy that as a primary task aims to meet the needs of the Canadian people, not those of multinational oligarchs, whether at home or abroad. And then finally, he said, he wanted to make the point, and I think it's quite relevant as we talk about a new direction, that the trade negotiations should be opened up rather than being conducted behind closed doors, that it's not right that both the Canadian and American people are left in the cold, out in the cold in terms of the negotiations. And one of the things that he mentioned himself was that he thought it was reasonable to request that the Canadian and American people be given a transcript of the deal that was almost negotiated. Further, he pointed out that we need new mechanisms so that Canadians as a whole have the opportunity to be informed and have a say in these kinds of negotiations, rather than the negotiations being the preserve of big business and oligarchic interests, which is currently the case in Canada and in the U.S. And finally, he made the point that what this entire trade episode and experience with Trump shows is that we cannot continue in the old way, that we need new ways of doing things that are more democratic and open and that contribute to nation building. So I thought those comments, they particularly struck me and also were a good kind of intro to the next piece that I wanted to get into, and that is that it's, you know, we promise we're going to keep doing these historical items. And this is a piece that's in the anniversary section on the MLPC website. And it's about the 36th anniversary of the defeat of the Meech Lake Accord. And that was in the latter part of June in 1990. And the need for democratic renewal and a modern constitution. So I know some of you listening will remember this. Others may not at all. 1990 is a while ago, 36 years. So I'm just going to remind those who actually do recall and share with those who haven't really had the opportunity to learn about what happened with the defeat of the Meech Lake Accord. As I said, this was back in June 1990. And it was a set of amendments to the Constitution of Canada. And this was negotiated, as you may recall, behind closed doors, that the Constitution, in 1987 by Prime Minister Brian Mulroney and the provincial premiers. The failure of the Meech Lake Accord actually marked a deepening of what was already a constitutional crisis, which has now become really, it points out, an existential crisis due to Canada's all-sided integration into the U.S. war economy and state arrangements. So the Meech Lake Accord was signed as a result of the crisis that accompanied the 1980 Quebec referendum on the place of Quebec within Canada, and Quebec's refusal to sign on to the Pierre Elliott Trudeau government's so-called Patriotic Constitution of 1982. Trudeau had promised that he would draft a new constitutional agreement after the 1980 Quebec referendum was defeated. And he promised that he would deal with this in some way. And this promise was realized in the form of the addition to the Charter of Rights and Freedoms and an amending formula to the British North America Act of 1867. And this is the act of the British Parliament, which is called the Constitution of Canada, even though it's the British Parliament's Act. With Pierre Trudeau's addition, the BNA Act 1867 became Canada's Constitution Act of 1982. And it was the so-called Canadian equivalent, Britain's Canada Act, that was passed by the British Parliament in March of 1982 as well. So on this basis, it was claimed that the Constitution was so-called patriated and that we now had our Constitution. And I think it's important to point out that while the claim is made that this ended Canada's formal dependence on Britain, I think we know the fact of the matter is that the King of England is Canada's head of state still. And more importantly than even that question, Canadians have never adopted a constitution of our own that enshrines what we consider to be the principles guiding Canada in this century. In other words, the Constitution of Canada has not actually vested sovereignty in the people of Canada. So, as I said, Canada's Constitution Act of 1982 includes an amending formula as well as the Charter of Rights and Freedoms. And so, besides not vesting sovereignty in the people, which means it didn't enshrine modern conceptions of equality or the rights and duties of citizens on a modern basis, it also failed to establish nation-to-nation relations with Indigenous peoples and to recognize Quebec's right to self-determination. So if we think about these questions, failure to recognize Quebec's right to self-determination is why Quebec refused to sign it, the document. And this created a constitutional crisis, which the Mulroney government tried to resolve by starting these constitutional negotiations in 1985. And these negotiations are what culminated in this Meech Lake Accord. It was 2 years later in 1987. And the Quebec premier at that time, Bourassa, said that the Constitution needed five modifications for Quebec to sign. So just giving you the overview of kind of the process that happened. On that basis, there were changes that were laid out in the accord. First of all, it declared Quebec a distinct society within Canada, which gave Quebec a constitutional veto. It also increased provincial powers, especially with respect to immigration. It extended and regulated the right to reasonable financial compensation for any province that opted out of any future federal programs in the areas that were inclusive of provincial jurisdiction. And it provided for provincial input into appointing senators and Supreme Court judges. So in this way, instead of actually modernizing the Constitution in a way that involved and favored the people of Canada, the Meech Lake Accord actually sought to maintain the status quo. And because the Meech Lake Accord would have changed the Constitution, according to the amending formula, the changes, especially those that modified the Supreme Court, these would require the consent of all provincial and federal legislatures within a time frame of 3 years. So at that time, the 10 provincial premiers agreed But as the three-year deadline for consent of all the legislatures got close, the consensus began to unravel. So to try to save this Meech Lake Accord, First Minister's Conference was held 20 days before that signing deadline, resulting in an agreement for further rounds of constitutional negotiations. So during that conference, I think a very important point was raised by Newfoundland Premier Clive Wells. He attacked the secrecy of the whole process of decision-making, which was being done behind closed doors. The population of Canada was not involved at all. And then this is something you may remember, I certainly remember, and I'm smiling as I'm saying it. On June 23rd, 1990, the deadline date where these agreements had to be reached in all the legislatures, Elijah Harper, he was a First Nations member of the Manitoba legislature, and he, you know, to his credit forever, he signaled his refusal to give approval by holding up an eagle feather. And this meant that the motion was blocked in the Manitoba legislature to vote on the accord because it required unanimous consent. And after the stand taken by Elijah Harper, Premier Wells, who had talked about it being all behind closed doors and not agreeing with that, he canceled the vote that was supposed to take place in the Newfoundland legislature, and the Meech Lake Accord was officially dead. So thinking a little bit more, just to give you a bit more information, a main feature of the Meech Lake Accord was its failure to clarify what it meant when it said so-called distinct society, when it referred to Quebec. When it said that Quebec was a distinct society, it also said that the role of the legislature and government of Quebec was to, quote, preserve and promote the distinct identity of Quebec. And the term distinct identity, it was never defined in any of these documents, and nor were these so-called distinct features of Quebec enumerated. There were no guidelines that were given about these so that future, you know, people would understand what the heck was meant. And in the end, distinct society was subject to all sorts of interpretations. But the most predominant one that sort of emerged at that time was the old sort of error fiction that Quebec was distinct simply because people spoke French. And of course, it's much more than that. And by making language the only issue, the Meech formulation of a distinct society, so-called, really denied the Quebec people that they compromise a nation that, you know, has historically evolved with a common economy and territory, with language, yes, but with culture and psychology that have been part of its development. And further, this Meech Lake Accord denied the Quebec people the right to self-determination, and telling the Quebec legislature what to do also did not go over very well for those, and those of us who were around at that time can remember. Another really significant feature of the Meech Lake Accord was the overall promotion of national disunity and inequality. Defining a nation by language alone, in fact, led to the theory that Canada is populated by a large number of different ethno-linguistic nations, all of which should or supposedly could have independent status, but only two of them, English and French, were given this you know, place of, I don't know, pride, I guess you could say. So the Meech Lake Accord also created disunity by devolving federal powers to the provinces and suggesting that the existence of 10 small nations, the provinces, and one big one, and was the federal government. The two territories, none of it didn't exist yet, but the two territories were not invited to meet. They participated by video conference, but Mulroney considered that they had insufficient power to affect any decisions. And this, you know, it was seen to imply that the regions of Canada each had different statuses. Meech also gave each province a veto to block legislation, and it was clear that each province would use its veto to promote its own interests in terms of regional and economic development, political power brokers, etc., rather than advancing the overall national interest or aim of Canada. So it didn't look at that question of how do we create a new modern constitution that actually can look at the overall aims for everyone. A third feature that was very significant was the Meech Lake Accord did not affirm, it didn't even address the hereditary rights of Indigenous peoples, which really amounted to giving colonial suppression of those rights a green light. The rights of Indigenous people, of course, have to be enshrined in the Constitution of Canada on a modern basis. And beyond the incorporation of the so-called Royal Proclamation of 1763, which was issued by King George III to officially claim British territory in North America after Britain won the Seven Years' War. And it sets out that only the Crown can buy land from First Nations. So the Indigenous peoples have a right not to be subjected to the decision-making of the Crown. They have the rightful claim to the territories of their ancestors and to the determination of what can and must be done with them. And so, you know, the fact that this was left out is something that's just totally unacceptable. Because as sovereign peoples, Indigenous peoples have the right to determine not only their affairs, but to participate in determining the affairs of Canada as a whole. So in the proposed modifications to the Constitution, the Meech Lake Accord didn't deal with any of this. And the Indigenous leaders also raised two other issues. One was their exclusion from the entire Meech Lake proceedings, if you can believe that. And the other was the potential transfer of federal services to the province, which implied by the clause calling for compensation to provinces for opting out of federal programs. So this directly would affect programs that are crucial to the well-being of Indigenous peoples over which they have to be able to exercise control. And then a fourth main feature, we'll just wrap it up. It's this last couple of pieces. The fourth main feature of the Meech Lake Accord was the anti-democratic nature of the proceedings. And of course, we've talked about this. All the consultations were behind the backs of people. In fact, people refer to the process rightly as 11 white men in suits dealing with the future of the country behind closed doors. And once the Meech Lake Agreement was reached in secret, the 11 first ministers actually tried to impose it on people without any discussion or deliberation at that level either. There was no broad consultation at any time, and the agenda was not set according to what people wanted. And the items discussed and included in the accord were only those that the first ministers wanted on behalf of whatever narrow private interests they were representing. So one of the things, final thing I'll mention, is that people's displeasure with the Meech proceedings was really well captured in the 1990 Citizens Forum on Canada's Future. And if you look it up, it's more commonly referred to as the Spicer Commission. So Mulroney, who was forced to convene this after Meech was defeated, claimed that his government wanted to hear the opinions of Canadians, so that this Spicer Commission published its findings in 20 years later in 91. With many, many Canadians and people of Quebec expressing their acute awareness that something was lacking in the Canadian political process, that politicians could not be trusted, and that mechanisms were needed to empower people. And many called for the formation of a constituent assembly, which would allow people to deliberate and decide on our constitution ourselves. But, and finally, all the proposals and recommendations of that Spicer Commission, in the end, they were ignored by the government of Canada. And I think, to wrap this up, that it's really important to say that the significance of the Meech Lake Accord today is that in this era, people want to be their own decision makers. It is the work for democratic renewal, which will really open society's path to progress, not reordering the status quo in the name of change or modernizing or making, you know, like we really have to look at something that is truly modern and reflects the desire for political renewal in this country. I think I just one or two more things. The Meech Lake Accord also confirmed that a form of political power had emerged in Canada, with the absolute power resting in the hands of global oligopolies, with those who call themselves the people's political representatives, in fact, not being the people's representatives, but acting in the service of these cartels and coalitions. And the suggestion that the Prime Minister and 10 premiers should be the only ones to propose the Constitution, and that people should be excluded from the process, was totally rejected at that time. And the people have shown through the Spicer Commission and through the work that's gone on since the Spicer Commission's failure, that people want to take politics out of the hands of these narrow private vested interests and have them able to deal with the real problems ourselves. And so these questions are very much on the agenda today, and why we chose this to talk about in this particular show at the time of all the shenanigans that are going on with the trade disputes, et cetera, taking place with Trump and the Americans trying to impose this on them and to continue the integration of Canada into the American war and economy and the broader economy. So finally, as she says, I said before, the need to really look at why there was this crisis, the constitutional crisis, is very important. And those reasons for the crisis, first of all, the need to guarantee nation-to-nation relations with Indigenous peoples, the need to enshrine equality of membership in the body politic by ending all notions of rights based on privilege and reasonable limits, etc., and enshrine equal rights for all citizens and residents, the need to vest sovereignty in people and not in a fictitious person of state in the form of the King of England. And finally, to create what's a truly a free and equal union by recognizing the right of the people of Quebec to self-determination, including secession if they decided that, something that the Meech Lake Accord refused to do. And I think finally, unless Canada is constituted as a free and equal union, one part will remain superior to others, and the rule over all those who are citizens and residents and all its constituent parts, including Indigenous peoples and all national minorities, is something that we cannot let happen. We need to have truly free and equal union, and with everyone involved in making those decisions. So I just would conclude by a couple of things that are in with this anniversary material, saying political renewal is the order of the day, and that it's time to modernize the Constitution. Before I go on to the next segment of this part of the show, I want to just throw it back to Joseph for station identification.
0: 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And if the listeners would like to be in touch with the programming committee of Discussion, you can call me, Joseph Theriault, at 778-846-3823, or you can email me at joseph.theriault, that's theriault, 46@gmail.com. Back to you, Don.
1: Thanks very much, Joseph. So, flowing in some way from our first two discussions, I wanted to now take the time to share an open letter that was posted on the website of the BC Union of Indian Chiefs just a couple of weeks ago. August 6th is the date on this open letter. And this is an open letter which is entitled Urgent Call to Renew and Sustain Federal Funding for Murdered and Missing Indigenous Women, Girls, Two-Spirited Plus Peoples. And this is members of the coalition that are a coalition on the murdered and missing Indigenous women, girls, and two-spirited people in BC. And they're writing to Prime Minister Carney and Minister Alty to express their concern about the federal government's decision, which people may or may not know about, and we need a loud voice on this, to allow critical funding for the MMI WG2S Plus supports Indigenous women's organizations, families, survivors, and community-led initiatives, allowing these to sunset without adequate notice, transparency, or a clear plan to renew the funding. So they're calling on the Prime Minister and Minister Alty to work with the Minister of Women and Gender Equality and Minister of Finance and National Revenue, to work with families and survivors and Indigenous women's organizations to address this question. And they've outlined 6 points in this open letter. The first is the need to renew all federal funding for MMI WG2S Plus supports that have expired or are scheduled to sunset so that there's no gaps in service delivery and provide clear timelines for renewal. They also, point two, call to establish sustainable, long-term, stable core funding for Indigenous women's organizations, family and survivor-led organizations, grassroots groups and regional coalitions working to end violence against Indigenous women's, girls, two-spirited, and gender-diverse people. Three, they're calling for the government to commit to permanent, adequate, and equitable funding for MMI WG2S Plus prevention, response, Indigenous-led health and healing services, justice, housing, transportation, data sovereignty, community safety, and family and survivor supports, and to expedite implementation of the calls for justice that came out of the national hearings into the murder of, and missing Indigenous women and girls, plus. Fourth, they also are calling for publicly, the government to publicly disclose which MMI WG2S Plus programs, projects, and initiatives have ended, are scheduled to end, or remain uncertain, including timelines, affected organizations, funding amounts, and responsible departments. The fifth point they make is the need to ensure families and survivors are meaningfully resourced to participate in decisions regarding the MMI WG2S Plus funding, implementation of the calls for justice, and evaluation of federal action. And six, that the government report annually in accessible and transparent language on how federal funding is advancing the calls for justice, including distinctions-based regional, including urban and rural and family and survivor-led outcomes. And I should point out before just sharing a bit more from this open letter that the timing of this is particularly important as we head into the Red Dress events that will take place in September about the murdered and missing Indigenous women, girls, Two-Spirited People Plus, and the Take Back the Night actions also taking place in September. So the open letter continues that they are particularly concerned that the sunsetting of funds without a transparent transition plan is going to interrupt direct support to families and survivors, including reducing access to advocacy, to cultural healing, to mental health supports, and community safety initiatives. And further, they point out that these cuts, threaten to destabilize Indigenous women's organizations along with family-led initiatives, and to undermine the implementation of the calls for justice and the federal pathway, to exacerbate inequities in rural and remote and northern communities, to deepen the mistrust between families, communities, and governments, and in the end result in further harm towards Indigenous women, girls, Two-Spirit Plus people. In the meanwhile, they point out that Indigenous women, girls, and Two-Spirit Plus people will continue to be disproportionately affected by gender-based violence. And here they provide a lot of data in the next part of their letter. They point out that according to the Ministry of Justice, in 2017, despite Indigenous people making up only 5% of the population, Indigenous women accounted for 10% of all missing Canadian women. And in 2014, accounted for 21% of all murdered women in Canada. So they further point out that Indigenous women's organizations and family and survivor-led groups have warned that federal funding for programs addressing the crisis of missing and murdered Indigenous women and girls and Two-Spirit Plus people has expired or is at risk of expiring, that this leaves organizations unable to plan, unable to retain staff, to support families, to continue the work that they're doing to prevent violence and to respond to the harms of ongoing genocide. And they point out that in British Columbia, we know that the cost of not addressing violence far outweighs investing in systematic prevention. And there was another report by the YWCA in BC that found that at a minimum, gender-based violence costs the province, get this, $1.12 billion annually. And in April of 2026, Indigenous women's organizations called for long-term sustained equitable funding, noting that short-term funding decisions undermine the very organizations working to prevent violence and support families and survivors. And there's much more that is covered in this letter that you may want to go onto the website of the BC Union of Indian Chiefs, where it is, you can find this letter posted. Just a couple of final points. The letter points out that the National Inquiry made clear that the violence experienced by Indigenous women, girls, and Two-Spirited Plus people is rooted in colonialism and constitutes ongoing genocide, that governments have legal, constitutional, and human rights obligations to respond with urgency and accountability that this crisis demands, including under the United Nations Declaration on the Rights of Indigenous Peoples Act, the Truth and Reconciliation Commission's calls to action, the National Inquiry's call for justice, and the Canadian Charter. They point out that allowing funding to lapse without renewal is incompatible with those obligations. And finally, they say that while we welcome the recent announcement of $600 million to advance the National Action Plan to end genocide-based violence, the murdered and missing Indigenous women and girls 2S plus crisis requires a distinct, urgent response and funding to address the disproportionate violence against Indigenous women, girls, and Two-Spirit Plus people. The coalition urges the Government of Canada to treat MMIWG 2S Plus funding as essential human rights infrastructure. The federal government must not abandon the organizations, families, and grassroots leaders who have built pathways to safety, justice, and healing that Canada itself failed to provide. Anyway, I encourage you to look at the whole letter. It raises extremely important questions that are relevant to the discussions that we've had already in this particular program and in earlier programs. The next thing I just want to touch on briefly is the a statement that was released by the Canadians for Justice and Peace in the Middle East. Under the title, Israel says killing of Canadian aid worker was not a crime. This is a statement that was posted on August 19th. And they point out that August 19th was World Humanitarian Day, and that on that day, the Canadians for Justice and Peace in the Middle East are urging the Canadian government to hold Israel accountable for the killing of Canadian aid worker Jacob Flickinger in April of 2024. And you may remember when this happened. But on August 19th, on World Humanitarian Day, it was then that the Israeli army announced that there will be no criminal investigation into the incident. And this is when there was a series of Israeli airstrikes that deliberately targeted a humanitarian convoy in Gaza. And this 33-year-old Canadian was killed alongside six international and Palestinian volunteers that worked with the World Central Kitchen. So just a little bit more information about what happened at that time. At the time of the killing, Prime Minister Trudeau condemned the incident and called for, quote, fully transparent, open, independent, and rapid investigation. And, of course, such an investigation has never taken place. Instead, 2 years later, an internal review by the Israeli army now has decided that the attack did not cross the criminal threshold, their words, and there will be no criminal investigation or further measures. The current president of the Canadians for Justice and Peace in the Middle East, Yara Sofani, is quoted in this, this article saying, and I'm now quoting, "This is a complete failure of accountability. Will Prime Minister Carney allow Israel to get away with the murder of a Canadian aid worker with no consequences? We call on Prime Minister to hold Israel accountable and end Israel's cycle of impunity." And then the in absence of an investigation that can meet the standards previously set by Canada, the Canadians for Justice and Peace in the Middle East are calling on Carney to impose sanctions on Israel and hold the officials accountable for their role in the crime. And it points out that the Canadians for Justice and Peace in the Middle East believe that Canada should have supported the demands of the World Central Kitchen for an independent third-party investigation, demand that Trudeau never explicitly endorsed, unlike other countries who actually had citizens who died in that attack. And although then Foreign Minister Melanie Joly had clearly stated that, quote, "Israel needs to respect international humanitarian law, and we will make sure that that is the case," end quote, the outcome of Israel's internal review makes it clear that this is not happening. So just a final concluding quote from the president of the CJPME, and that is, "Once again, Israel has proven that it is either incapable or unwilling to investigate its own crimes. Canada's calls for accountability mean absolutely nothing if they continue to put their trust in Israeli authorities to hold themselves accountable for war crimes and genocides." So anyway, just really wanted to share that as a part of the overall discussion that we're having. And as a final word, there is, and before I hand things back to Joseph for the next segment of the show, I want to share a powerful posting of the on the MLPC Facebook page. And it's a posting by the Youth for Democratic Renewal. And I think it's something that ties together what we've been talking about this week and over many weeks on this show. "After everything is said and done, the desperate aim of the U.S. state terror, both at home and abroad, is to wipe out all resistance of the peoples of the world, because it is the peoples in action, in defense of their right to be, sovereignty, and life itself, which represents the new world striving to come into being. It is the peoples who make history, no matter what those who champion a dying world do to humiliate the peoples. They have failed. They find no adherence, and they will fail again and again and again until the strength of the peoples prevails over them once and for all." And with that, I'll turn it back to Joseph.
0: Thank you, Dawn. Just for your information, on the same topic, the Canadians for Justice and Peace in the Middle East posted a important news that Canada has barred Jerusalem Deputy Mayor R.A. King from entering the country and deactivating his electronic travel authorization. They said, "Just days ago, we asked you to join us in demanding that the Canadian government deny entry to King, an extremist Israeli settler whose record includes efforts to dispossess Palestinians from their homes in occupied East Jerusalem and in inflammatory anti-Palestinian rhetoric." So they say the pressure worked, and that this is an important victory and a reminder that when we organize and demand accountability, We can make a difference. But we know this is just one step, and Canada must take concrete action against Israel's expansion by sanctioning illegal Israeli settlements. Now, I would like to briefly remind listeners of the ongoing actions in support of Palestine occurring in BC. Canada Stop Arming Israel flag waving for Palestine occurs every Sunday, 1 to 3 p.m. in Surrey at Holland Park, the corner of King George and 100th Avenue. That's every Sunday, 1 to 3 p.m. in Surrey, in Holland Park at the corner of King George and 100th Avenue. Also, every Sunday at 3 p.m. at the Coquitlam City Hall, there's rallies for Palestine by the Tri-City BC Free Palestine. As well, there's every Sunday afternoon in Squamish, there is a banner drop for Palestine at the London Dogs Overpass. Again, every Sunday afternoon in Squamish at the London Dogs Overpass. Also, Solidarity Sundays, Stand with Palestine every Sunday in Prince George at 11 a.m. In front of Mr. PG, the junction of Highway 97 and Highway 16 in Prince George. On September 20th, the Migrant Rights Network is organizing a cross-country day of action for migrant rights. The migrants make Canada work. We care for children, elders, grow food, build homes, and keep communities running. But the government is pushing migrants out instead of giving people equal rights. Permits are expiring, being refused, canceled, or made impossible to renew. Refugees are under attack. People are being deported. Families are being separated. Those who remain are forced to work with fewer rights and more fear. At the same time, working class people are being squeezed by high rents, low wages, service cuts, and insecurity. Migrants are being blamed for a crisis created by underfunding, privatization, corporate greed, and governments that put the rich first. Blaming migrants does not lower rents or raise wages or fix health care. It divides workers and lets bosses, landlords, corporations, and governments off the hook. Migrants are not the cause of the crisis. Migrants are part of the solution. This fall, the federal government is deciding the future of immigration, who gets permanent residency, who remains temporary, and who is pushed out. On September 20, one day before Parliament returns, join people across the country taking action to demand status for all, permanent residence status for migrants already here, and permanent resident status on arrival for migrants coming in the future. Renew permits, automatically renew expired and expiring work and study permits, restore status, and ensure no one is pushed into exploitation or deportation. End the exploitation, end employer-tied permits, ensure equal labor rights, safe housing, healthcare services, and real enforcements against abusive bosses. Stop deportations, end removals, detention, family separation, and attacks on refugees. In Vancouver, take action for migrant justice at Memorial South Park, 5955 Ross Street, Vancouver, on Sunday, September 20th at 12 p.m. Again, I repeat, in Vancouver, take action for migrant justice at Memorial South Park, 5955 Ross Street, Vancouver, on Sunday, September 20th. Events are also taking place in Fredericton, New Brunswick. There's a caravan from Niagara to Toronto. There's a rally and march for migrant rights in Owen Sound, and

0: 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This is Joseph Terrio saying good evening.
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0: Festival live broadcast in collaboration with CKUT 90.3 FM and held at Casa del Pablo on June 21st in Montreal. But first, this September, the CEOs of BlackRock, Blackstone, and others from the Global 1% are coming to Toronto at the invitation of Prime Minister Mark Carney. It's billed as an investment summit the federal government's hosting, but what they're actually hosting is a privatization summit looking to privatize airports, water systems, pipelines, toll roads, ports, AI data centers, housing, and mineral deposits from stolen indigenous lands. But while CEOs and foreign investors are gathering at a luxury hotel downtown to buy up what remains of our shared public infrastructure, others are planning the fight back at the Many Versus the Money Counter Summit happening at OCAD University. Convened by the Council of Canadians, Eighth Fire Rising, and World Beyond War, the Counter Summit will open on Saturday, September 12th, featuring keynote speakers journalist Naomi Klein and U.S. scholar and activist Kianga Yamada Taylor, and musical guest folk singer Carsey Blanton at 5 p.m. Then on Sunday, September 13th, the Counter Summit continues with an all-day teach-in, bringing together organizers, researchers, and frontline activists from movements including labor, indigenous, tenants' rights, climate, anti-war, migrant rights, Palestine solidarity, and others. Panels will look at the role these corporate elites play in the worsening crises working-class people face and how the many can organize to defeat the money. For more information, visit manyversusmoneysummit.ca. This is a multi-day movement-building event not to be missed. Space is limited. Register now at manyversusmoneysummit.ca. And in this episode, join us for conversations with Free City Radio host Stefan Christoph, Local 514's Calden Ditsempa, the Rover Managing Editor Savannah Stewart, the Breach Show Executive Producer Katia Lowe Innes, Federal NDP President Niall Ricardo, the CKUT News Collective, and Palestinian Youth Movement. 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
1: Hello, and welcome back to CKUT 90.3 FM. This is a very special broadcast from Casa del Popolo on Saint-Laurent for the Sweeney Pearl Popolo Festival. It is the 26th edition this year, and we are right in the middle of it. I'm here with André Goulet from Harbinger. Would you like to say hi?
0: I'm so happy to be here. Harbinger and Unrig.ca are collaborating with the festival this year to bring in journalists, to bring in broadcasters, and to talk about the music that's happening, but also to talk about the work that the independent journalism space does in Montreal and across the country. So we're really stoked to be here. We have a hot lineup. It's no surprise to any of us at this table, but we have coming up CUTV, Canadian Dimension. We have The Breach, Katia Lowe Innes from The Breach. We have Savannah Stewart from The Rover. Those will come up later. And at the end of the broadcast, sometime after 3 p.m., we'll have a representative from Palestinian Youth Movement and NDP Federal NDP President Niall Ricardo. But first, we're really stoked to kick it off with our buddy, our homie. He's a broadcaster, musician, profoundly wonderful wheat poster in my neighborhood of Villeray. I walk around and there's always amazing Palestinian solidarity posters and other awesome stuff. So I really appreciate that. Stefan Christoph, welcome to the broadcast.
2: Thanks.
1: Yeah, and so I'm Nelson Graves, and I'm also here with Jenna, who we are both members of CQT's Volunteer News Collective, and we're here today to chat a bit with everyone, all of our different guests who are coming in. So Stefan has right in front of us a lot of really cool things. Could you tell us a bit about all of these things that you've brought with you?
2: Oh, thanks so much. I mean, it's wonderful to be here during Suoni Pari Popolo, or Sounds of the People Festival. I just wanted to thank you, André, for the note on the street art, and also wheat pasting. So it's basically flour and water substance with boiling water, and you mix it with a whisk, and then you can get up, you know, social movement posters, or, you know, material where you want to pass a message on the street, maybe one that's marginalized in the mainstream media. So that's a practice that I participate in with many others in the city. Thanks for your question. All of the material in front of me are both cassette tapes and zines. So it's also the material of social movements, mm-hmm. In the sense, or material of the sort of intersection of culture and activism. The zines sort of carry some of those voices in a sense. So zines meaning micro publications. Mm-hmm. So not necessarily a book format, but the format of you know, creating a paper publication where you can have space where people talk about these ideas of how do social movements and the arts intersect, mm-hmm. for example. So one of the zines that I have in front of me is based on interviews that will air on CKUT. And, you know, CKUT, of course, a longstanding, awesome radio station and here in the city. So it's called Voices of Cultural Workers in Mexico City, Transbordar, so in transit. And it's five cultural organizers in Mexico City who really look at some of the important intersections of social and political debate today in Mexico City. Mm-hmm. So questions around gentrification, mm-hmm. cost of living, and, you know, collaborations between artists and social movements. So, for example, the right to housing movements, the feminist movements, with an S, many different incarnations of the feminist movement in Mexico. There's, of course, you know, movements that bring attention to those displaced in Mexico, particularly in the south, through quote unquote national development projects. So these things really do come a head in independent cultural spaces in Mexico City, mm-hmm. like they do here in Montreal in a space like Casa del Popolo, mm-hmm. or on a community radio station like CKUT, where people sort of come together and talk about these points of both these points of contention, but also these points of when people come together to act together to address questions like, for example, gentrification in Mexico City. So because so many people are going right now to Mexico City, and there's an exchange between this festival, Suoni Peri Popolo, and artists from Mexico City who've come here, and artists from Montreal went down to Mexico City as part of this festival, I wanted to create a booklet where people would get a chance to engage directly and hear from the voices of five cultural workers in the city who are involved in, you know, the mess. I don't mean in a bad way, but like sort of the texture, the challenges of operating in that independent cultural space in Mexico City today. Mm-hmm. And so I thought it was important to sort of work with these cultural workers to make a booklet publication so that when people, if they do travel to Mexico City, can maybe have a sense of some Mexican cultural worker voices. And so I've worked with this group of cultural workers over the last 6-7 months to like transcribe and work through these transcripts and create this booklet publication that will launch this Friday at the Suoni Peri Popolo Festival. It's called, as I said before, Transbordar, so sort of like in transit or in transition, so meaning like motion or movement. Yeah, mm-hmm. So that's coming out on Friday.
1: Yeah. So as you'd mentioned, like there, it's important to think about what's happening in Mexico also in relation to what's happening here in Montreal. Yeah. Are there maybe some specific moments in these interviews where you're like, this is something that's happening in Montreal, like you saw a clear resonance?
2: Yeah, well, thanks for bringing that up. There are extreme differences.
1: Yeah, you know, of course.
2: Of course, Mexico City's a huge place. And, you know, Montreal is a significant city, but the scale is just very different. Mm-hmm. However, one thread that I think really connects some of the discussions I had with cultural workers in Mexico City and that I see a lot of people speaking about in this space where we are right now and at this festival is the question of housing justice and gentrification.
1: Yeah, and this is something you've been working on for a while as well. Yeah, also with other zines and other projects.
2: Yeah, and sort of without pushing it, to be totally honest with you, it's pretty prominent in two of the interviews that I did. Mm-hmm. And they brought it up. So one of them is with this cultural organizer in Mexico City, Jose Ortega. He's one of the founders of a space there called 316 Centro. Centro, it's called that because it's right in the middle of the old sort of industrial, not totally industrial, but sort of like warehouse district close to downtown. Mm. And a lot of those old buildings are places where migrants, like internal migrants from within Mexico, but also migrants from other parts of Latin America or even the Caribbean, who are passing through Mexico or working in Mexico City, live in those buildings now. And with the World Cup, and Jose talks about this in the interview, with the World Cup and the sort of increasing neo-colonization of Mexico City, with a lot of Americans moving to Mexico City who don't necessarily engage with the local texture or struggles there, but mm-hmm. maybe work a tech job and are just basically there because their quote-unquote cost of living is a much lower. Mm-hmm. But they're in that space without actually engaging with the struggles and the daily sort of questions that people from Mexico City are facing, or migrants in Mexico City. So I think people here who are hearing this might not sort of conceptualize Mexico City in this way, but it's important. It's one of the hubs of Spanish-speaking Americas, right? Obviously, in terms of its size. But it's also a hub of migration. So you have a lot of people coming from other parts of Latin America to work and live in Mexico City. And so Jose talks about that in this particular district where they've made an alternative cultural venue called 316 Centro. Mm-hmm. And it's in one of these buildings, and I've been there. So you have people kind of like living in sort of informal housing. But it's become a really important space. But they actually recently got evicted because of the World Cup, actually. Because big parts of that particular region of downtown, so we're talking about rights like Centro, so like right in the old part of the old city, that part is facing gentrification for the first time. And until very recently, that was a part of the city where, like, even friends of mine from Mexico City were like, oh, you're playing at in that area? Oh, watch out, or et cetera. I did not have that experience myself, but I also recognize that some people have had that experience. But I'm just saying that to share that, you know, it definitely was not a gentrified area compared to other areas like Roma Condesa.
1: Oh, yeah, of course.
2: Or other.
1: Yeah.
2: So these interviews sort of get into that texture of what life in the city is like, and very contemporary of the moment discussions. So that's one example from this booklet publication.
1: Yeah, and especially like thinking of what's happening in Montreal. I mean, I've worked in my own projects on the loss of cultural spaces here in the city.
2: Exactly.
1: With the weaponization of noise complaints for different groups to try to come in and take over pieces of property that they want for speculative reasons or whatever. So, you know, it is important to talk about these residences, and especially with the World Cup. I mean, that's something that's happening across North America, here in Canada, in the U.S., and
2: also just a very small detail, I won't go on about this particularly. I have not spent a lot of time looking at the World Cup dynamics, but the decision to bring the World Cup to Mexico City was taken by the previous like mafia right government in Mexico. Not to say that the current government has not hosted it. They are. Mm-hmm. And a lot of gentrification's happening due to the World Cup, just as a note. But you know, it's this sort of strange moment where you have a center left government hosting the World Cup, and I would bring up what happened in Brazil about 15 years ago, a little bit more, when the government of the Workers' Party under Dilma Rousseff hosted the World Cup, and all the sort of contradictions that came out during that time. These international sporting events are something, particularly football, is something that people in the Americas love, but it's being corporatized and occupied in a sense. So I think that if we think about FIFA, it's really the occupation of the sport, like in terms of like a economic, political, colonial occupation of football.
1: Yeah. Mm-hmm.
2: You know, in the sense that they're occupying what people love.
1: Mm-hmm.
2: And so I think people can often scoff at like, oh, like, well, you know, people are going crazy for the World Cup. But it's less about FIFA. It's more about the sort of collectivity of the sport and the sort of pride of national cultures. But I think it's important for us to discern between what FIFA is and what football is, because FIFA is occupying people's love of the sport at a grassroots level,
1: yeah,
2: and commodifying
1: they're taking
2: it and
1: that,
2: profiting
1: yeah,
2: off of that.
1: And turning it into, yeah, trying to turn it into profit and, yeah, and in the process, displacing a lot of people.
2: Yeah.
1: Well, all right, it's looking like we're going to move on to
2: great.
1: Our next guest. For,
2: yeah.
1: But thank you so much, Stefan, for being on today.
2: Yeah.
1: And again, for our listeners, we are live from Casa del Popolo on Saint Laurent today on this kind of strange rainy day. We are right in the middle of the 20 Pro Popolo Festival, and we are doing a series of sort of interviews, chats with different activists and journalists and people from around Montreal as part of the festival. And thank you so much for tuning in. And next we have some people from CUTV here, and Andre is going to come back in. And
3: well, it's just worth saying that yeah. CUTV, which is Canada's oldest community broadcaster out of Concordia, they recently digitized their archives, and they have a huge catalog now, which is available for people to check out online, which is amazing. So we're going to pass off to Tatiana and Calden. Calden's also going to be talking about Canadian Dimension and an archive project they have, so I'll pass it over to them.
4: Thank you so much, Andre.
1: Hello.
5: Hello.
1: Yeah, and thank you so much for coming. Would you quickly both like to introduce yourself?
5: Sure. Yeah, my name is Tatiana. I work for CUTV as their video archive coordinator, which I've been doing for the past year. That's me.
4: My name is Calden Dadzipa. I am the video host of the show Local 5 and 4, which is produced at CUTV. I'm also here to speak on my capacity as an editor, a member of the editorial board at Canadian Dimension, and the different things I'm a part of across these two publications.
1: Nice. And again, I'm Nelson. I'm also here with Jenna.
6: Hi, everyone.
4: Hello.
1: And yeah, so we're super happy to have you both here. Well, first, I guess we could go into this archive bit that yeah. Andre was talking about. And Tatiana, mm-hmm. you could speak a bit about this.
5: Yes. So, I think as Andre mentioned, oldest campus-based broadcaster in Canada, CUTV. It's been going on since, I think the date is a bit ambiguous, it's 66 or 69. As the station has been going, as students have been producing journalism and, like, films and, like, all the stuff that they were putting on either, like, community TV or just playing on, like, closed-circuit TVs at Concordia, they've been kind of keeping all the tapes that they've produced, and sometimes the tapes that they just broadcast from other sources as well, in kind of these, like, video libraries, and over the years they got transferred to the university archives, all in these magnetic tapes, and we've kind of been able, over the last year, to pick up a project to scan these tapes and put them into digital formats so people can watch them in places like YouTube. And it's been a really, like, awesome and interesting process to just, like, literally watch all these videos and try to describe what's in them, who's in them, what was going on, the context around them. Mm-hmm.
1: So what exactly was your role in the project?
5: So I'm the kind of coordinator. Like, I'm an archivist by training, and I was asked to organize the whole thing and, like, figure out the processes for it. So it's kind of like a management role, and I have there's Layla Salazar, who is the assistant on the project, as well as Matthew Halpenny, who's like the assistant after Layla, basically.
1: Okay.
5: I kind of, like, do a lot of the admin stuff, but I'm also, like, sitting watching videos.
1: So you're going through and trying to. We said, like, trying to figure out what exactly, like, who was there and, like, what's happening.
5: Yeah, we're trying to make them, like, searchable and accessible. So we're trying to describe them, like, literally, like, write descriptions of what the videos are in the hopes of making them accessible to researchers. We have a fair amount of content about, like, activism and protests in the city and, like, student movements.
1: Yeah, and especially with Concordia's long history in that, like, it's extremely important to have that ready and searchable. And at CKUT, like, we've had a few people ask to access our archives and things like that. And so people are, you know, always looking for stuff from a period. And so to have that there is very, very important.
5: Yeah. And it's exciting that it's video, because I feel like, the experience of, like, browsing an archive, you're sometimes going through, like, troves and troves of paper and, like, looking for maybe, like, a document that fits your research needs. But with video, like, it's really, like, the voices and the people and, like, the colors really come alive. And it's there's an aspect of it that's just, like, fun to see a Montreal from a few decades ago. You know,
6: yeah. A little time capsule.
5: Totally. Yeah.
1: Yeah. Do you have any pieces that come to mind that you're like, this is really cool and that people need to check out?
5: I feel like the stuff that really stands out to me are these shows from the 80s that were like these elaborate studio sets where I think the like CUTV was collaborating with CFCF Montreal, which I believe then transitioned to CTV Montreal.
1: Okay.
5: As like the community news station. And they would have these like really kind of like beautiful elaborate sets of just like two people sitting and talking, and there was like Art Beat, which was talking about like arts and culture in the city, so they would like chat about what was going on in the city and then have these segments where they go to like to the art gallery or go to like to a performance of some kind. So those are super cool. And then like in the same vein, there's Montreal Profiles, where they just interview like interesting Montrealers. Oh, thank you. Where they just interview like interesting Montrealers, like sommeliers working for the SAC or something
1: sick.
5: Like that. So yeah, like that kind of journalism is, I feel like, so different than kind of what CUTV does now. But like it's funny to see like the different interests that people say evolve over time. Mm-hmm. And I really like the stuff about like local arts and culture as well. Like there's a show called What's Up Montreal from the early 90s, I believe, and they just interview like local musicians and show like sets of local artists. So yeah, a lot to see if you're interested in like music and arts and culture and like just how like independent journalism has grown over time.
1: Nice.
5: Yeah.
1: And I guess for any researchers or anyone out there, how might they access the archives if they would like to? Yeah.
5: Thank you so much for asking. if you go to cutvmontreal.org, there is a CUTV Archives page.
1: Okay.
5: You can also search CUTV Archives on YouTube.
1: Okay.
5: I think those are the most accessible access points, and it's also available through the the Concordia Records Management and Archives Digital Catalog.
1: Okay.
5: But through our website is probably the easiest way to find it.
1: Oh, that's so, yeah, no, I really want to, like, poke through those and see what all is there, because that's always, like, so fascinating to see. I'm going to pivot over to Kaldin, who
4: Hello.
1: Is also here, another person from CUTV. Could you tell us a bit about your role there, also with Montreal 514 and your other projects as well?
4: Absolutely. So I think just I want a quick comment about the archive. I think something, looking back at the work that some of these journalists have done in the past, and I think what marks me the most is the size of some of these sets, and, like, these are like sets with like pretty complicated lighting setups. It kind of made me look at my set that I have at CUTV on Local 504, and I'm like, man, I need to step this up. This is if they're doing this back in the 80s, why am I not doing this now? But yeah, so coming to the now, CUTV, I host a show called Local 504. We pitch it as news from Montreal news from a radically different perspective. I do a lot of interviews with activists, kind of continuing on this tradition at CUTV that CUTV has done so long, in this kind of on-field reporting, interviews with activists, and sort of providing this kind of really up-close and personal reporting on movements and the different activities that movements, labor movements, student movements, social movements are doing in Montreal. Most recently, we had Chris Curtis on, who's editor-in-chief at The Rover.
1: Yeah,
4: Chris
1: later we'll have Savannah Stewart from The Rover on, so
4: We're one big family at
1: Unrigged. One big family.
4: Uncle Chris. Yeah, so last week, Uncle Chris came on. He's been a journalist. I mean, if people aren't familiar, he's like a veteran journalist in Montreal. He's like, I think it's an incredible experience to talk to him, to see the perspective he has on the city. Mm-hmm. There's lots I learned. So I had him on just to talk about the recent news coming out of Montreal North, Station 39, of course, with the leaks of what's potentially in this final report about an enormous amount of just like disgusting vitriolic racism being committed by these officers. You know, it's not like a light subject. And Chris was someone I could have on to kind of parse through what's going on, talk about the ramifications of all this. You know, there's lots of interesting details that I think Chris was a great guest to have on. In the past, we've covered other things, like we're very much plugged into Palestine organizing in Montreal, pro-Palestinian organizing, the kind of ways that they're shifting from what was primarily, like, I would say the flashpoint was, you know, at the encampment, you know, and now it's kind of moving on to applying pressure towards places like General Dynamics, the General Dynamics plant out in Salaberry de Valleyfield. We release every week on Thursdays, we release the interview, the talk show on Thursdays in the morning. But then, of course, we still have our video reports, our field reporting on the ground at protests, talking to people who are, you know, like right at the forefront of the struggle, mm-hmm. whatever struggle it might be.
1: And like, what sort of challenges do you have as in video reporting versus something like, say, audio or print reporting?
4: I gotta look good.
1: You gotta look good. You're always.
4: I can't show up in PJs. People will notice. I think one of the difficulties of video reporting is like in my career, I've done some like article writing, some feature journalism, and I think it's a little easier to get comments from people because it's just they don't actually have to present themselves, you know. I just need to get like a quote from them that I can use. But for video journalism, you know, especially because like we film in studio, so it's like people have to be sort of ready to like get on camera and then for a mostly uninterrupted 30 minutes make their pitch, you know, talk about what it is. And it does take a certain amount of confidence from the guests I bring on. But everyone I've brought on has been like up for the challenge, you know. It's I think the hurdle of that is always like a little bit at the start when I have to be like, by the way, this is video, it's going to be recorded, and we're going to be broadcasting you. And there's some people who have requested that there's no video element because of anonymity concerns, because of concerns for their safety, you know. Some guests I've interviewed are involved with like shedding light on violent right-wing groups in Montreal, across Canada, and they're usually there's a higher risk of harm on them, right? So that's when we will shift to maybe some different version of audio sort of interview. But for the most part, yeah, I'd say that's the first thing that comes to mind for a challenge for video reporting.
3: And we're having an incredible time this afternoon. Yeah. Thanks to Jack Solar and CKUT for organizing this. Nelson Graves taking a quick pause. This is Andre Goulet, Harbinger Director and Unrigged Community Coordinator. Jenna is here too.
6: Yes, I'm still here.
3: Jenna, we're having a good time. And thanks to Stefan Christoph for joining us. And thanks to Calden and Tatiana from CUTV/Canadian Dimension for joining us. And our next slate of guests, we have a combination. Katia Lo Innes from The Breach. Katia, welcome.
7: Hi, Andre. Thank you for having me. And lovely to meet you, Jenna.
6: Nice to meet you.
3: And Savannah Stewart from The Rover.
8: Hello, how you doing?
3: It's so good to have you guys here. Full disclosure, I produce The Breach podcast.
8: That's true.
3: And I took out a $10,000 loan from The Rover. Thank you guys for fronting that.
8: What did you spend the $10,000 on?
3: Oh, I'm saving it. I'm actually like accruing interest on it.
8: Oh, very cool. Yeah, you're investing it in data centers.
3: Yeah.
6: Strategic.
3: So let's talk about the work that you guys do with The Breach and with The Rover. Unrig.ca is Canada's aggregation website for independent progressive journalism, and The Breach and The Rover are both on that, so as Canadian Dimension. And so let's start with The Rover's new project, which is taking The Rover from the page to video. And you guys launched this this summer, basically. But tell us a little bit about the This Week in the Rover. What's it called?
8: It's called This Week is Rover. And so it's a space where it's a weekly YouTube show that is live every Sunday morning. So there was a new episode that dropped this morning. You should go check it out. And it's a space to kind of like take our written journalism and bring it into like a new format. And you know, what we do is we try and do like news from the ground up, right? Like Montreal focused or Quebec focused, and stuff about, you know, Indigenous issues, grassroots initiatives, labor. And yeah, so we're kind of envisioning the show as like complementary to the written stuff, but then also kind of like, you know, bringing in more like conversations with, you know, local actors that are, you know, involved in these issues that we cover. And so this week was the first time that we did something like out in the field, which was a lot of fun. Although it was an unfortunate topic. It was at the protest in Montréal-Nord in response to the allegations of 16 officers, the entire night patrol, under like allegations of racist violence. But it was really great to go out and meet people instead of like always being in the studio. And so we're going to be doing more of that in the coming episodes.
3: I love that. And I love that you guys are doing video. And that's sort of a new initiative. How old is The Rover? When did you guys launch?
8: 2020. So it's we're celebrating our 6 years this year.
3: Okay.
8: I think a lot of publications kind of came to be around that same time, right? I think the CERB kind of made the, all these interesting
7: people
8: things come out.
7: People had a lot of time to think.
8: Yeah, exactly. Plan.
3: But I mean, that's like in this, there's a renaissance in Canadian independent journalism of late. Like CKUT is so legacy, and we love that it's been around for 40 years. Mm-hmm. But the wave of stuff, including The Rover and The Breach in the last six, 5 years, yeah, it's so interesting that the pandemic instigated that by giving people time, but as you say, also giving people CERB.
8: Yeah, well, for us, it's our 5-year anniversary like next week. So wow. Crazy how that works. I also know the local started around that time, and they're like expanding beyond Toronto. Mm-hmm. I feel like the local, in my mind, and the Rover are kind of like twisted sisters.
3: That makes sense.
8: Yeah.
3: So yeah, how about the birthday? You guys actually had a big party in Toronto last night.
8: No, we didn't. It is
3: what?
8: Next week. Yeah, it's next week.
3: Okay.
8: It's next Thursday, June 25th. Okay. We're having a party. If anyone listening is going to be in Toronto then, we're launching a book, A New Democratic Party, edited by our managing editor, Martin Lukacs, featuring interviews with veteran activists like Judy Rebick, historian Ian MacKay, and also former MP Matthew Green and sitting MP Leah Gazan. And it's just kind of like a leftist history, a leftist look at the history of the party. And also, yeah, for our 5-year anniversary, we're doing a special for the month. You give us $5, we'll give you a free pack of stickers. So cool. Huge. But yeah, 5 years of The Breach feels very crazy. I myself have worked there for 4 years. Mm-hmm. And I feel like each year we're just getting each year we just kind of take it up a notch. So it's always exciting.
3: And this year, one of the notches was live coverage at political events. So
8: yes.
3: You guys were at the Federal Liberal Convention.
8: Yeah, we've extended our video production team. We have like a video editor in Montreal and one also in Toronto. So we're able to do coverage. We also did coverage of the Toronto Tenant Union when it launched about a month ago with their really brilliant senior video producer, Emma Buchanan. So it's been nice. Yeah, I think media, I'm sure Savannah, you feel this, especially in journalism, it's so Instagram heavy right now. Mm. It's so Instagram heavy. And so trying to pivot to be able to capture people there includes not only just podcasts, but yeah, as you said, being in the field. And I think there is a, I think before places like The Rover and The Breach and like people, they were like, they were like kind of filling in a gap for written, but now they're filling in a gap for we're filling in the gap for video.
3: And at the federal NDP convention in Winnipeg, which I also attended, yeah, that really was clear. And you guys like had a whole setup and like the camera, the lights, everything.
8: Yeah.
3: And it was very cool. And
8: people have an appetite for this type of reporting. I think as a Canadian, you look at places like More Perfect Union or like Novara Media, and these are kind of, and like Democracy Now! And Young Turks, and these are kind of more like legacy, big progressive outlets in the UK and the US. And we just don't have that right now in Canada. And so I think it is really exciting to see another pod like The Rover like on the ground right now.
3: And you guys also had a Breach themed party in Winnipeg,
8: yes.
3: Which I got to attend.
8: I keep accidentally dodging your Winnipeg question, but
3: no,
8: yes,
3: that's okay.
8: We were in Winnipeg.
3: That's okay. But the two things I'll never forget were I was smoking outside and I turned around to see Naomi Klein eating a sandwich through the window. And the other thing is the night before I had gone to the Yellow Dog where it was being hosted with some colleagues, and Leah Gazan was there, so I thanked her for like her work or whatever, and then she bought me a hot dog.
8: Politicians, so, they're just like people too.
3: That's true.
8: I'm inclined, not a politician, but she's also a person.
3: So if you're in Winnipeg, do try the hot dog at the Yellow Dog. But the Rover is no stranger to live events either, Savannah.
8: No, and well, so we do like one in-person event every year, and I have, it's on my to-do list to plan the one for this year. I don't know what we're going to be doing, but we're going to do some big party, a chance to celebrate, you know, 6 years of the Rover. Probably, I would say maybe like August, September. Yeah, and then, you know, that like the information for that is on our Instagram, at therover.community when it'll come out. And then well, surely on YouTube as well, we'll do a little call out. So that's YouTube at The Rover Media. And yeah, no, I think like it's super important to have these like in-person events and like to, yeah, just kind of like build a community outside of like, outside of Instagram, right?
3: At The Rover, you're the managing editor?
8: Yes.
3: And Chris Curtis, who founded it, is like the other kind of showrunner for the organization. But maybe for listeners who don't know The Rover, tell us a little bit more about what you guys do.
8: Yeah, so well, we started, we're both like text-based journalists by training, and so, you know, we do a lot of, like, long form, like, really kind of, it's, that's the thing, like, when you're, like, a small outlet, like, it's not about breaking news, it's not about, like, you know, getting the news out there fast, it's about, like, taking the time and trying to have, like, the most complete kind of well-rounded look at the issue, and so that's really what we try to do, and we try to take any story that kind of, like, is undercovered or maybe not well covered in legacy media. I do a lot of stuff on housing. Nowadays, there's a lot of housing reporting, but I think, you know, 6 years ago when we started, that wasn't the case. Chris kind of got his start at the Montreal Gazette doing, he was like the Indigenous reporter, like covering Indigenous issues. And he's really brought that on to the Rover. So yeah, we really just kind of try to like, what is there a hunger for? What do people want to read about that is not getting covered anywhere else, really?
3: We love Chris a lot, yeah. And before I pass over to Nelson to continue some of this interview and to Jenna, Katya, with the work we do at the Breach podcast, maybe unpack that a little bit.
7: Yeah, so we've been doing the Breach show. There's been several iterations of it. The one we're at right now is helmed by my wonderful colleague Desmond Cole in Toronto. And we record it bi-weekly. We usually do it remote just because of the nature of me being in Montreal, but I produce. We like to basically have, we consider it kind of like a complement to our written reporting. So like if there's something that we just don't have time to like commission an article on, because I don't know, as Savannah said, like we're never going to break news, but we can always kind of go deeper and provide like our insights. And so I guess very recently, I'm sure people might have heard about the Carney government trying to curb and amend the Canadian Labour Code to remove the right to strike. And so in that case, we got Graham Cox, a researcher, in. And it's something that we find really, really, it's like a good lift for us, because like we can't necessarily commission someone to write 1,000 words and edit it in that time, but we can get somebody on who's an expert to talk about it and editorialize on that. And it's also a great way of reaching a new audience on YouTube, which is a place that is, I think, has been kind of like captured by the right wing media, but can also has like, every time we get comments on it, people are like, I'm so glad I found this. So that's what we're doing with the Breach show. And yeah, we're on our fourth season. We recently did like a rebrand in January. Real ones will notice that we updated our logo and we like updated a lot of our visual effects, because now we have like a dedicated video editor on that too, Alan Bleach. But yeah.
1: Yeah, I mean, well, it's Nelson again. I'm back. I had to take a little break.
7: Nelson also will occasionally edit episodes of the Breach show.
1: Yeah. No, which I really do enjoy doing.
7: Yes.
1: Yeah. So yeah, and the work that the Breach is doing and that the Rover is doing is very interesting. But I think like going back to the YouTube space of it all, and like going for, I guess, sort of, I know the Rover has started a show on there as well.
7: I will say your like setup, it looks fantastic, because you record in person. It looks fantastic.
8: You. Can you tell it's in a basement in NDG?
7: I think I only knew that because I knew where the situation of your office is, not to like drop your location. Not to dox you. I knew what the situation was, that it was like in a house. And so I was like, oh, I wonder if they're using that. Yeah. But we also have started, I guess we're going to be recording, we're releasing it this week. We filmed a more of an explainer video, which was also filmed in my boss Martin's apartment. We also filmed our fifth anniversary video in his apartment. So we're randomly also pivoting to just like filming in someone's house for that kind of like homey feel. It's kind of nicer than a studio.
8: Mm-hmm. And cheaper.
7: It is. Yeah.
1: And so like, well, I recently saw that you were on an episode. Could you maybe talk about a bit about what you were talking about in that one? Or
8: So well, the first episode that I was in was last week, and so we're, you know, the YouTube show was a new thing, and you know, we kind of started with like, okay, we're gonna try it out this way. And you know, what's nice about being kind of like smaller is that you're nimble, you're light on your feet, you can adapt, and you know, we're just like trying things out, right? So then it was kind of, we were doing more like the kind of like the headlines-ish, like the headlines our way kind of thing. And we just realized that we're kind of tiring ourselves out doing that. Mm-hmm. But I had done two segments, one on the Montreal Mayor Soraya Martinez-Ferrada had expressed openness to creating like an anti-insult bylaw, like a bylaw against insulting police officers.
1: Okay.
8: And this was the week before the news that has come out of Montreal-Nord. So that I find that that news did not age well.
1: Well, and she recently came out and said, like, my husband, who is black, has been harassed by police.
8: Yeah.
1: Which is, yeah, so kind of crazy.
8: Yeah.
6: After saying that she was unaware of
7: She annoys me so much. I never see her. And then the one time I saw her, she was like, I got a pothole. No, and I was like, you're the mayor. Fix this.
1: No, because that was all she was at, like, a press thing, and then, like, she, her car was so messed up by the potholes afterwards that they had to tow her car. And everyone's like, oh, like, what are you going to do about the potholes? And then the whole thing about the people filling it for free and, like, all those debacles. So, very interesting person. But where is Soraya?
7: No, where is she? You see Olivia Chow everywhere. She's always outside. You see Mom Donnie everywhere. You saw Eric Adams everywhere, but you just don't see Soraya.
1: Eric Adams is Eric Adams.
7: Eric Adams? What?
1: No, just he's a funny guy. Funny guy. It's like he's himself.
7: He is himself.
1: Yeah. But no, so very interesting that her comments about that did not age very well.
8: No. And it was because the way that she had said it was that she doesn't want it to be contestable in court because then it's going to flood our justice system, which how are you going to do that in a way that, like, respects our charter rights? Like, there's no way to do that. So I think it was just, like, trying to, like, show an openness to what the SPVM union, the Fraternité, like, show an openness to what they want. Mm. And I don't think that it was ever actually going to materialize. And then, yeah, the news that has since come out about the police officers in Montréal, I think the last thing that Montreal should be focusing on is an anti-insulting police bylaw. But so that was the news back then. Mm-hmm. So, yeah, so it just kind of goes to show, like, when you kind of chase the headlines, you know, news can kind of age fast. So, yeah, so as I mentioned earlier, this week's episode, the episode that launched this today, instead of doing, yeah, that headline stuff, we really went in deeper to the story coming out of Montréal-Nord and mm-hmm. the community response and the political fallout. So we had Renzel Dashington, a comedian, on. Okay. We also had Ricardo Lamour, who's an artist, human rights activist. And, yeah, they came on to talk to us about this issue. And, yeah, it was. I'm really proud of the episode. Like, I'm really happy with what we put together, and yeah, you know, trying different things. And
1: so I think we're gonna wrap up very quickly, but I'd like to thank again Katya and Savannah for coming on today and really, you know, contributing to this great conversation that we've been having this whole afternoon, and also for joining us here on Saint Laurent at Casa del Popolo to talk about the Montreal media, Montreal journalists, and
3: it's been
1: that.
3: It's really great just to have you guys here, because connecting independent journalism and media spaces with independent broadcasting CKUT, with this really wonderful independent politicized music festival in its 26th year, like, I love just this sort of collaboration. So it feels really good, and you guys had a wonderful conversation. So thanks a lot for, like, doubling up and having it be like a team effort.
7: Yeah, and also thank you so much, Andre. I feel like you were always bringing people together. You brought basically everyone here together. Yeah. So you make it happen. You make the Montreal... Andre's kind of like the godfather of the Montreal, like, independent media scene. He's pulling all the strings. So you have to ask him for favors. I'm kidding.
3: And we're stoked to have our final guests for this stream and this live broadcast. Haya from Palestinian Youth Movement, and Niall from, well, the newish federal NDP president, and also an activist and advocate in Montreal. So really excited to have you guys both here. Really quick, before I pass the mic off to Haya, Niall, in Winnipeg, when at the NDP convention you were elected as the new president, it was pretty exciting and just, like, really moving to see someone on stage wearing a keffiyeh. And so it was very special. Can you maybe, as I pass this over to Haya, just give a little bit about your background and your role with the federal NDP?
6: Yeah, thanks, André. So I am the new federal NDP president, which still is kind of imposter syndrome, to be honest, after the Winnipeg convention. So I come out of, I have been an NDP member for better or for worse since I was 18, been involved on the left wing of the party, being very critical of certain things within the party. And, you know, if people do research, this is public knowledge. I was very
9: against Tom Mulcair's leadership of the party back in from 2012 to 2015, but I actually worked as a staffer under him. And after the defeat of 2015, I got more involved on different aspects of, you know, kind of the rank and file, I would say, militancy within the NDP, which brought me to support Nikki Ashton's leadership race in 2017. And then, you know, the fil en aiguille, as we say in French, I basically decided to run in 2025. In 2025, my run was based off of me being kind of like a spokesperson, quote unquote, although we don't have spokespeople in IJV, somebody who intervened a lot with independent Jewish voices for on the Francophone side, mostly in French media. And then I decided that it would be interesting to run kind of on a pro-Palestine platform, notably because I wanted to make sure that we kept the party's feet to the fire. And after that, I decided to endorse Avi Lewis, notably because, you know, he represented a lot of the values that I had as an NDP member that wanted to see a lot of changes. And then I ran in Winnipeg and won and became president of the federal NDP. And that's where I am now.
3: And I love that. Yeah, I definitely love that. So thank you for that background. And Haya, a little bit on your background and the work that you do with PYM, with Palestinian Youth Movement.
10: So I've been organizing with the Palestinian Youth Movement since 2023, basically just after the genocide in Gaza started. Before that, I was a student organizer back when I was a student, so there was a bit of gap in organizing space, but I think finding the PYM at a very critical moment when we saw the genocide unfolding in Gaza kind of moved a lot of people who either had a background in organizing or not to be able to join the PYM. And so we've been taking up a lot of different projects and campaigns since then, but the PYM obviously has existed since before the genocide in Gaza. I think a lot of people became familiar with the organization because we were able to mobilize Palestinians and Arabs across the diaspora in a really, really massive way because of the general outrage that happened kind of on a mass scale. And so a lot of the work that I've been involved in since I joined the PYM for a huge part has been focused on Gaza. But as an organization, the PYM, I think, a broader part of our goals as an organization is really to unite the broader Palestinian and Arab society in the diaspora to kind of fall within the Palestine national movement and the fight for liberation. Obviously, we're a diaspora organization, and so all of the work that we do takes this into context. And so since then, we've been taking up projects and campaigns that help us basically advance this fight by allowing us to confront Zionism in any way possible. And so, for example, over the last year and a half, I believe, chapters across Canada and even across the U.S. have been taking up different arms embargo campaigns to be able to pressure for us, the Canadian government, to ensure that we're not exporting directly or indirectly any weapons or any military goods to Israel. Different campaigns that come up across the organization are really focused on confronting Zionism and isolating Zionism in whatever way possible. In Montreal, as a chapter, we also look at, you know, the local context and what we can do to be able to confront Zionism. Most recently, I think probably all of you have heard about the municipal motion that was passed by the official opposition in City Hall around cutting institutional ties with Zionism. And so, as a chapter, this is kind of where we're focused at the moment, is around pushing this motion as much as possible.
3: So seeing how PYM organizes is from the outside really exciting. And I'm curious how organizationally it's evolved in the last years. it seems like it's like a pretty broad movement of people, and a lot of people in the Montreal chapter specifically.
10: I mean, our chapter has definitely grown since, I think, in the last couple of years, like since 2023, but that's not exclusive to Montreal. The organization as a whole has really transformed, I think. You know, the PYM existed obviously before the genocide in Gaza started, but like I said earlier, I think that this moved people to act in a way that we hadn't seen before. The genocide in Gaza was something unprecedented. A lot of people described it as the first ever genocide to unfold on social media. This gave people, I think, a lot of incentive to act and to push back against their own government's complicity, again, given that we're a diaspora organization. And so the organization grew in a really massive way. We had you know, chapters and networks that expanded all across North America, and we also saw, you know, not just PYM but Palestine-related formations, solidarity fronts that popped up also across North America, across Europe. And so I think that the transformation, not just of PYM as an organization, but of the Palestine movement in the diaspora, was something really huge that on a very massive scale that has happened in the last couple of years. And the fact that we were able to, you know, mobilize a lot of Arab and Palestinian youth across North America and across Europe, and bring people into, like, the vision and the politics of the PYM, I think is what has allowed us to successfully carry out such massive campaigns and work with other organizations, you know, under coalitions. For instance, I'll go back to the arms embargo campaign that we had taken up last year. Before that, we were also part of the Vote Palestine campaign around the Canadian federal elections that happened. So all of these are things that became possible as a result of this massive transformation that the organization went through.
3: And so one thing that's been really interesting to see is kind of like establishment spaces catching up with justice. So we see like the Sony Pro Popolo Festival very solidly advocating for Palestine, including this evening's events, which we'll talk about a little bit later too. But also in the independent media space, which I helped to organize in, seeing the work from The Breach, seeing the work from The Rover, seeing the work from like a lot of the publications at unrigged.ca, that space has been, I think, really solid in Canada. But seeing other establishment spaces like the NDP now catching up to justice has also been really exciting. And it wasn't like something that, I mean, I was surprised and excited, like happy when it occurred. But Neil, or should I say President Ricardo? Like, what's the way to address? Is there a way to address? Or
11: There's no way. That's definitely not President. So no, it's fine.
3: What is it? So what does it look like then within an establishment political party now, which the NDP is, to be advocating? Because this is exciting. We don't see a lot of this in Canadian politics, and haven't in like a generation or more.
11: I would say that the NDP membership has always been much ahead of the quote-unquote Ottawa brass, let's put it like that. The membership of the party for years, and I know this because I was involved in that, have been pushing the party to be much more upfront with regards to Palestinian liberation. And notably, I remember the convention back in 2018, which was actually Jagmeet's first convention, where there was a showdown in Ottawa on the convention floor with regards to Palestine, a resolution that was supported by over 100, I think it was. I think at the time it was the resolution that was supported by the most riding associations in NDP history that had made it to the convention floor, which was asking for arms embargo, BDS, all of this well before, you know, the beginning of the genocide. And the party at the time, on technicalities, shut down that resolution. And even when that resolution was shut down, a lot of people still decided to protest. There were signs that were printed. There was people going in front of cameras on CPAC and CBC saying that they disagreed with that. So I think that the party membership, and that's what we see in a lot of institutions, you know, it be political institutions, it be unions, it be whatever you call it, the rank and file membership have always been very on board with Palestinian liberation. So that now we arrive at a point where
9: We have obviously Avi Lewis, who is the president of the leader of the NDP, myself as president, but also Matthew Green, right? Like Matthew Green is our new interim national director, and we have a bunch of MPs, right, that have always been there. Leia Gazan, who's done incredible work on it, you know, Jenny Kwan in Vancouver East. Like I would say a lot of the NDP has always been on side. What lacked was really courage, I think. Political courage to understand that, you know, we had to stand on principle on the issue of Palestinian liberation.
3: Thank you for that. And so it is definitely a time where seeing establishment spaces, like, let's call the NDP establishment space, yeah, like evolving has been really exciting. I like that PYM is working to maybe not influence, but help support Projet Montréal in this city to have brought this. Can you tell us a little bit more about that for listeners who don't know?
10: Yeah. So I'll just take us back a little bit to the last municipal election that happened, because I think that that's where this story begins, where local organizations, local grassroots organizations and formations basically built a pretty major campaign around Palestine with a list of demands. And this campaign ended up becoming, I think, a very central part of the elections as a whole. You know, I think the objective at the time was to make sure that Palestine was at the forefront of the election and to reject the idea that Montreal as a municipality was like far removed from any kind of complicity with Israeli war crimes. And so some of the central demands of the campaign were around divesting municipal contracts that the city of Montreal might have with Israel, as well as any pension funds, and then cutting institutional ties with Israel. Since that election, since the 9 months that have passed since then, a lot of Montrealers have been heeding the call on this campaign, right?

0: elected officials to you know, honor the pledges that they made. And I think that's where this Projet Montréal motion was born.
1: 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We'll be back with another conversation from this summer's Sony Brill Pablo Music Festival next week. Until then, I'm Harbinger director Andre Goulet in Montreal. 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
4: 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My name is Ben Wiley, and tonight I will be your host for the program. I hope you have enjoyed, or you did enjoy, hearing a different voice last week, that awesome show by fellow Soundscape host Elisa Ferrari featuring Wildy Bracewell. Really enjoyed listening to that as a listener and not a host, which is always an exciting opportunity for me. But I'm equally excited to be back on the radio and sharing with you another wide variety of pieces. Both new and old, primarily new today,

from all over the world, but actually all primarily Europe. Well, in any case, we're going to get started off tonight with something that I've been listening to quite a bit, which is Georgian vocal music. If you have never heard Georgian vocal music before, then you're in for quite a treat. The thing that really draws me to this style of music is the tuning system that they use. And it's based on very pure fourths and fifths, which is music to my ears, music to really anybody's ears. But there's also a lot of what you would call maybe a neutral third, which is about a quarter tone between a major third and a minor third. A lot of the Georgian vocal styles involve yodeling, and they're quite loud and rambunctious. And stay tuned, because I'm working on a Yodeling Around the World show, which I hope to have ready for you probably in 2 weeks or so, which will feature some of that. But in addition to that, there's also a much gentler style of music or vocal style, which is often accompanied by a string instrument, which is called a pangduri. And we're going to hear two of those tracks, two selections, which kind of demonstrate this Georgian vocal style. These are both by the Rustavi Choir or Rustavi Ensemble. They use a few different names. One of the oldest traditional Georgian singing groups, primarily men, but there are a few pieces that involve a female voice as well. So the two tracks that we're going to hear, they're both in Georgian, so you'll have to forgive my pronunciation. First up, we'll hear Didu Nana, and then we will hear Mival Guriashi, both by the Rustavi Choir. Please enjoy.

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We just heard two examples of a particular style of traditional Georgian vocal music, not characterized by yodeling and large male choirs, but a much softer style that still exemplifies the very unique harmonic language that exists in that tradition. Stay tuned for more Georgian folk music coming in the next weeks. But I just want to shout out that both of those tracks were by the Rustavi Choir, one of the most important and oldest Georgian choirs performing traditional vocal music. The first one we heard was called Didu Nana, and it was taken from the album An Oath at Kidstavi, Heroic Songs and Hymns from Georgia. That was released in 1998. And then we also heard Mival Guriashi, which was released on the album Georgian Voices. Definitely encourage you to check those out. So next up, we're going to stay in Eastern-ish Europe, but a little bit more west. This time we're going to go up to an artist from Lithuania, an artist who I really admire, who I actually have not played on Soundscape in some years. So definitely looking forward to bringing her back into the fold. And her name is Egidija Medik-Sati. Kind of a hard name to spell unless you happen to be Lithuanian. I'll give you the last name, Medek-Sati. And all of her works, or almost all of her works, are basically inspired by weaving patterns and through taking weaving patterns and translating them into music. And this is a very particularly interesting one where it was this piece is based on a textile weave which was mapped from the sound of a predator drone engine. And so you hear this predator drone throughout the piece. It starts off basically unchanged from how it might be experienced in Gaza or other places around the world that have been terrorized by these devices, and then turns into a bit more of an abstract form. And then the ensemble, which is responding to this sound, they kind of turn into the sound of the drone by the end of the piece. Very fascinating work. And the title is Azaya, and it's performed by the saxophone quartet Quasar, who are based in Canada, but this was actually recorded and performed and composed all in Lithuania, in the capital Vilnius. All right, so please enjoy Azaya by Egidija Medik-Sati, performed by the Quasar Saxophone Quartet.

Welcome back. You are listening to Soundscape on Vancouver's Co-op Radio 100.5 FM CFRO. We just heard the piece Azaya by Lithuanian composer Egidija Medeksaitė. Again, that last name is spelled Medeksaitė. She's not very online, but she does have a SoundCloud. So I definitely encourage you to check out her music. She is an awesome composer, and I'm always looking forward to seeing what she does next. And that piece deals with this sound of drones that is really an omnipresent soundscape in many parts of the world, oppressive, and it's hard sometimes to incorporate it into art when it's really the source of incredible human suffering. But I think Egidija Medeksaitė has at least an interesting approach. All right, so that was a very serious piece, and so I thought it would be a good idea to sort of lighten the mood a little bit by playing something that I actually found pretty funny. And let me tell you, being funny in experimental music is got to be probably the hardest thing in the world. And I was quite surprised to see one of the main forces behind this piece, Ellen Arkbro, who's kind of known for very austere and serious music that takes a long time to get where it's going and explores like the slowness of harmony and changes. And this is a collaboration between Ellen Arkbro as well as Hampus Lindwall, who Ellen and Hampus are both playing organ, and then Hanne Lippard, who is speaking, not singing, but providing her voice in this instance. The title of the album is How Do I Know If My Cat Likes Me? And I think they sum it up better than I possibly could. This album is an existential meditation on the empty expanses of our automated everyday. Corporatized minimalism tinged with cool formalism, structured by the deft deployment of sonic and lyrical repetition. So we are going to experience that repetition, and perhaps this might sound familiar if you've ever been put on hold for a long time. Please enjoy Unavailable by Hanne Lippard on voice, Ellen Arkbro and Hampus Lindwall on organs, from the album How Do I Know If My Cat Likes Me?

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We just heard the track Unavailable from the album How Do I Know If My Cat Likes Me, which was released last year on the excellent Blank Forms label. That featured Hanne Lippard on voice, Ellen Arkbro and Hampus Lindwall both playing organs. And yeah, it's pretty funny, which is a crazy thing to be in experimental music. So if you are looking for something that you might chuckle at and also experience some sonic experimentation, may I recommend the album How Do I Know If My Cat Likes Me? Give it a listen, folks. All right, next up, back to the serious stuff. This is a very exciting album, which I encountered in the last week or so, which was released in September 2024, and it is three steel string acoustic guitars with no effects and percussion. And what's very exciting is it features my hero of 2026, Frederick Raston, who I'm sure you're becoming intimately familiar with, just as I am, in a context that I think is pretty exciting, where just using their acoustic guitars and a little bit of percussion, they create a really dense and exciting sound world. And when I say they, I mean Frederick Raston, as well as another Frederick, Frederick LaRue, and then the main leader of the project, Ruben Machtenlix. And I'm probably saying the last name wrong, but he's an awesome guitarist who also plays banjo and does a lot of really exciting improvisation work. And then on percussion is Toma Guband. And this is a recording of their very first meeting and improvisation together. And it is quite a first meeting. So I hope you will enjoy this selection from the album Porous Structures 2. And the title of this track is Falling Forward Becomes a Walk.

Welcome back. You have been listening to Soundscape on Vancouver's Co-op Radio 100.5 FM CFRO. We just heard the track Falling Forward Becomes a Walk, which is taken from the album Porous Structures 2, featuring a trio of unprocessed steel string acoustic guitars and one percussionist. The guitarists on that track were Frederick Raston, Frederick LaRue, and leader of the ensemble and organizer Ruben Machten-Licks, as well as Toma Guband on percussion. I'm going to spell out Ruben's last name for you because it's kind of a crazy one, and if you enjoyed what you heard, I definitely want you to have the opportunity to explore more of his work. So again, it's Ruben, and then the last name is spelled Machten-Licks, and he is from Belgium. So definitely encourage you to check that out. He also has an awesome project called Por Isa, which features himself and another banjo player. So two banjos and guests, which is very exciting. They recently released an album with Evan Parker, which is very cool. So anyways, check them out. And for tonight, I've just got enough time to play one track for you. And really, we're not going to hear the whole thing. We're going to let this one play us out. And I wanted to play it for you because it's a very exciting time for this group, which is called Sick Boss. If you've been around Vancouver for a long time, you've probably encountered Sick Boss before or one of the players. They are all over town, and they're coming back. So Sick Boss is returning. It used to be Sick Boss Mondays at the Lido, but now it is Sick Boss Sundays, and it's organized by Barking Sphinx Performance Society, which is an organization that I think you should all know about. They're very cool and run by one of the members of Sick Boss, Cole Schmidt. So this is going to be, normally Sick Boss also includes Peggy Lee, but the recording we're going to hear is Cole Schmidt on guitar, James Meager on double bass, Dan Gauscher on drums, and Chris Kelly doing saxophone and electronics. This was recorded live at the Lido in 2015. The title of this album is Mondays. And if you like what you hear, I invite you to come to the next edition of Sick Boss, which will be returning to its regular home this Sunday at the Lido. The Lido is 518 East Broadway, featuring some of the best improvisatory players in Vancouver. So check it out, Sick Boss Sundays. But let's take a little trip back to Sick Boss Mondays and have them play us out.

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You've been listening to Soundscape on Vancouver's Co-op Radio, 100.5 FM CFRO. My name is Ben Wiley. I've been your host for this evening. Behind me is the track Mondays by Sick Boss. If you like what you hear, Sick Boss is returning to their regular weekly show this Sunday at the Lido, 318 East Broadway. Hope to see you there. Stay tuned for Accordion Noir at 10 p.m. And until next time, keep your ears open.

And welcome to another episode of Accordion Noir here on Vancouver's Co-op Radio, broadcasting live from the downtown east side. That was Paul Sells and his orchestra with, I think, Gene Autry there. Paul Sells on accordion back in 1946, getting us going there with Red Wing, of course, used by the industrial workers of the world for their Can't Save Me, I'm Working for the Union there. Yep, and Can't Scare Me there. Labor Day was this past week.

people are starting school. I was going to do a back to school special this week, but our friend Natasha Inquis is going to grad school. And that inspired me when we heard she was going to grad school months ago, and she got accepted. So I was going, oh, we'll do a back to school special. So I started gathering. I have enough songs for like 2 hours, so got two episodes. But she started classes today. So today she was too busy. So next week we're going to get together this week, and we're going to record some like what she's doing, what's going on, and we'll have some talk with her. We'll do our back to school special with her next week. But we got a couple of tracks we're going to play, some back to school stuff, a couple of Labor Day-ish tracks this week, which might work together, and then just kind of random other stuff that's pretty good. So that's what's in store today here on Accordion Noir. I hope you enjoy it. We're going to get going now with something else we got from our friend Kevin Coffey, who is a country music and other old-time music scholar. He sent us, I was telling somebody this week, he sent us 17 CDs worth of his personal collection of old 78 RPM records. So it was, I don't remember if it was 300 or 700 tracks or something, but it was all accordion country western music from the 20s, 30s, 40s, and 50s. Who knew? So it was all these people, ended up being basically the core of the chapter in my Accordion Revolution History, the accordion book on country western, which I didn't even know there was going to be a chapter on that, but it ended up being one of the biggest chapters. So that was definitely the most unexpected hit of the book. So, but we're going to start out here. We had the Red Wing, sort of labor thing. Now we're going to have Slumber Nichols and his Western Aces from 1947. And you got to put this in perspective here. I'm going to stop talking after this, play some music. But in perspective here, this is a tune. It's about the labor movement. 1947, it's right after the Second World War. There was kind of like a mini depression. Things had been going, like lots of people in work. But then the people had come back from the war, and then there was a lot of people out of work. And there was lots of labor stuff going on. And but then the labor movement, really after the war, there was lots of powerful labor movement and stuff. And then in the 50s and all, unions were really, it's like the highest labor union membership in North America in the history, and ended up creating the North American middle class. And well, it worked really well for white people and some for some other people, kind of. But that has like been chipped away ever since then. But if you hear people complaining, it's kind of, you got to remember the things you gained from that, you know, the weekend and, you know, Labor Day weekend. We just had an extra long weekend. Those didn't come cheap. So this song is kind of a little bit of complaining, but also it's kind of funny. And so keep that in mind, what the victories people fought for and what the things they won, and don't give that stuff up. So that's what we got here, plus some education, and don't give up your education. It's important. So that's the theme for tonight's show, is don't give up what's important. All right, and so don't give up your accordion lessons. Take that stuff, and there you go. Uncle Bruce here, Accordion Bruce, giving you the what's up here on Accordion Noir, CFRO Co-op Radio, 100.5 FM, Vancouver. This is called Out on Strike. Where is it? Here it is, right here.

was Opium the Websites. What a great band name. From the Bahamas, little Rick and Scrape, with a tune called When Your Mama Send You to School. It's a traditional round dance done in the Rick and Scrape. They got the musical saw. They play with the screwdriver on the teeth part there. It's a tradition, and so love that there. And before that, Tower of Dudes from right here in British Columbia. We Never Learn Anything. So a little education component of tonight's show. And Out on Strike by Slumber Nichols and his Western Aces, with I believe Art Hudson on accordion, from 1947. So we had that little set, and we're going to continue now with no further ado. We got in this next set, we're going to have the Lost Bayou Ramblers, Los Lobos, and Hard Rock Gunter, who was a Western swinger country guy from Birmingham, Alabama, from down in the 1950s and 60s. So looking forward to that there. Here on Accordion Noir, CFRO Co-op Radio 100.5 FM. Starting out with Proud Animal with our friend Barbara Adler on accordion from here in Vancouver. This is called Little Hinge. Thanks so much for being here with us tonight.

This is only a test. If you hear music coming out of these speakers, they work. Thank y'all for coming to Tipitina's tonight, y'all. We're Lost Bayou Ramblers.

Thank y'all so much, y'all. So good to see everyone again. It's been too long. We're going to do something for someone else we haven't seen in a while. This goes out to Spider Stacy, wherever he may be, across London or somewhere. Si lloré desde él, if I had wings, I'd go lie right next to him.

Hardrock Gunter from Birmingham, Alabama, from back in, when was that back in? 1961 that was recorded. And before that, Lost Bayou Ramblers down there in Louisiana. Ha! Didn't know what hit you there. Bosco Stomp from their Astur record, live in Tipitina there. From 2019. They played the Vancouver Folk Festival a few years back then, and wow, quite a show, let me tell you. Los Lobos before that, from their This Time record. 25 years old, that record. Really beautiful. Cumbia Raza. And Proud Animal with our own Barbara Adler from right here in Vancouver, getting us going there with her Little Hinge tune. And thank you. That was a lovely set of music. Really enjoyed putting that out there. And we're going to continue just barreling on here with a set of different kinds of music that we're playing here tonight. So we're just going to keep going here on Accordion Noir, CFRO, Co-op Radio, 100.5 FM, Vancouver. We're in Scotland. There's a band called Manran, I think, and Gary Innes plays a piano accordion on this, and this tune called Inspector. Put your seatbelts on for this one. The inspector's coming.

And that was Denver, Colorado's Hamster Theater. Yes, and of course that was just what you would expect here on Accordion Noir, your accordion radio show. Boulder, Colorado. Get some people up in arms banging on the door here. And before that, Streetworks, the name of the artist with Karen Street on accordion. From over in the UK, Tantrum, name of that track. Lauren McKennett from Ontario, from her Elemental record. And Manran. It's got an accent on there. I keep missing it. It's on the first syllable. With Gary Innes on accordion. If you're listening to the podcast and you can like rewind there, I should have warned people, I don't know, if they wanted to in advance, the band Menrun's got they got bass, drums, acoustic guitar, and then flute, pipes, and accordion. And on that track, at least, sounded like they were all playing exactly the same thing at the same time. So you got to kind of dig in there with your ears to hear all the instruments doing their unison thing. Dang. I bet they practiced that more than once. So we're going to move on here. We're doing our theme, as I was saying back at the beginning of the show, the rough theme, if anything, tonight. For some of the tracks, the beginning and the end here was education and labor, because it was Labor Day and starting school. We're going to do our whole back to school episode with our friend next week with Natasha Enquist, who's going to grad school starting today. But she's going to be here next week talking about her deciding to do that. So that should be fun next week, play some more back-to-school tunes. But tonight we're going to do now, for Labor Day, Stanky and the Pennsylvania Coal Miners. We got this record off of Bandcamp. They had a big announcement about it back in the 50s and 60s, 70s, 80s. They were local polka, etc. band from over there in Pennsylvania. And coal miners and etc. And they did this tune, which I like, called Shiftin' Shanty. It may have been kind of a traditional tune from the region. I'm not really sure. But it's got kind of a labor-y theme. And so we're going to do this one. And then Wondering Zero's got a tune here in this set from their As Smart As We Are, which is a record of they got authors to write lyrics and then they put them to music. So we got that one coming on, which is a very silly song about houseplants. We'll see how much room we got here after that. And all together, putting this on nowhere else except Accordion Noir here on CFRO Co-op Radio 100.5 FM Vancouver. And you can go to accordionnoir.org and get all the lyrics and stuff. We'll have everything about all these records if you can find them online, and support the artists if they're still alive. We'll have that up on accordionnoir.org. Now we're going to play some tunes. Stanky and the Pennsylvania Coal Miners. Here you go.

So doing that, that's a cool thing to do. You can also go to accordionnoir.org also is where we put up the podcast with the playlists and everything. So that last track was, of course, One Ring Zero with their All About Houseplants from As Smart As We Are, with the lyrics by Amy Fusselman, who's kind of an experimental author, and that was an unusual song. And before that, Stanky and the Pennsylvania Coal Miners with Shift and Shanty there. So that's what we had here. And again, thanks so much for joining us. We're going to go out with a little bit of the Frankie Yankovic with the Three Yanks Polka.

Eir Tanuyap, Kuiget Iwans Kuiens Na. Hi everybody, my name is Kuiget Iwans. I'm a member of the Squamish Nation and the Yagalanis clan of the Haida Nation. 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We live, work, play, and broadcast from the traditional, ancestral, and unceded territories of the Musqueam, Squamish, and Tsleil-Waututh Nations.

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1: The opinions expressed in the following message are those of the Shell Petroleum Company and in no way misrepresent the business interests of the corporate-owned media in which it originally appeared.
2: People have the right to the truth, unvarnished, even uncomfortable, but never subjugated to a cause, however noble or well-meaning. They have the right to clear thinking. Slogans, protests, and boycotts don't offer answers. It has been suggested that Shell should pull out of developing nations altogether. The oil would certainly continue flowing, the business would continue operating, the vast majority of employees would remain in place. But the sound and ethical business practices synonymous with Shell, the environment investment, and the tens of millions of dollars spent on community programs would all be lost. Again, it's the people of developing nations that you would help. It's easy enough to sit in your comfortable home in the West, calling for sanctions and boycotts against a developing country, but you have to be sure that knee-jerk reactions won't do more harm than good. Some campaigning groups say we should intervene in the political process in developing nations. But even if we could, we must never do so. Politics is the business of governments and politicians. The world where companies use their economic influence to prop up or bring down governments would be a frightening and bleak one indeed.

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town. That was big town bound. All the cops were trending trucks and all the pop stars were bruised. I guess it's still a sidewalk, but they never got used. All along we went, just to gone to be wrong. But good non-clock ourselves from Port St. John. And now.

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1: And then, I mean, that's how I wrote for years. Like I say, I became what I call a good songwriter in 82. That doesn't mean that I can write, if someone says write a jazz song, I can write a jazz song. I don't write jazz, right? So I'm not a mail order kind of songwriter. I can't just write any song anybody wants me to write. I say write your own damn song, right?
2: Yeah.
1: I got enough, you know, but I can decide to write a song, and it'll come out exactly the way I originally thought of it. It's a little lazy, sure. I had the original idea for that, and then I just set about writing it. My band broke up in 83, late 83, November, and I was the pieces. But I understand there's a band in L.A. now called The Pieces, so yeah, they've taken my name. I want my listener to feel some of what I'm feeling. That's it. It's just a song. It's just one song at a time. And when I write a song, that's what I'm trying to do. I'm just doing art. I'm trying to get something of me across. And so when I get up to do a show, the whole show is that's all the show is. I'm just trying to get something of me across. The best audiences are the audiences that show up and they're there to be touched. So I went to Clancy's one night. You know, we had the posters up. I think we promoted it whatever way, newspaper and that kind of thing. But I got there and I got all set up, and zero people showed up. Nobody came. But the thing is, I got up there and I played. And the owner of the place, wish I could remember his name, just a great guy. It was late at night. And he was kind of sweeping the floor, and it was one of these classic moments where he just kind of stopped sweeping and stood still and leaned on the broom. And I played to him, you know. The lights were all dim, and I just played to this guy, you know. And that was one of my all-time greatest nights. That guy, he was a great audience. There's a lot of people that I've touched with my music. So, yeah, certainly a lot of success. Financial success, no. And I'd like to just one time. I'll tell you what, you know, I'd really like to experience, I don't even know what the word is. I've never been in a limousine, you know, never in my life. It's become this kind of a thing where I won't climb into a limousine now. Not unless it's a car that was sent special for me. You know? I want it to be like that. I want the man to send a car for me to take me to a studio somewhere, you know. I want to say to the driver, take the long way around, I'm enjoying this ride. You know what I'm saying?

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1: I find myself defending myself, my faith, my people, my community, my fellow Americans who are Muslims. Islam and terrorism are not synonymous.
0: Ahead of the 25th anniversary of the September 11th attacks, we look at the impact of 9/11 on Muslim communities in the United States with longtime organizer Fahad Ahmed and journalist Razina Ali. Her new book, Seasons of Fury, Four Families and the Rise of Islamophobia in America. But first, Mayor Mamdani releases 170,000 long-hidden records from the aftermath of the 9/11 attacks. We'll speak to Ben Shabbat of 9/11 Health Watch, which sued the city for release of the records.
2: Mr. Mayor, I want to thank you for being the mayor who, after 25 years, begins to answer the question, what did the city know about the dangers from the toxic cloud at Ground Zero, and when did it know it?
0: All that and more coming up. Welcome to Democracy Now!, democracynow.org, The War and Peace Report. I'm Amy Goodman. The governments of Canada, France, and the United Kingdom said Tuesday they will ban goods and some services from illegal Israeli settlements in the occupied West Bank. They joined several other U.S. allies, including Belgium, Ireland, the Netherlands, Norway,

0: Palestinians in areas of the West Bank, perpetrated by settler terrorists. And all too often, the Israeli government has turned a blind eye to this.
1: Miliband also tightened restrictions on UK arms exports to Israel. However, the limited embargo does not exclude the transfer of F-35 fighter jet parts. Israel responded by closing the British consulate in East Jerusalem. Far-right Minister Bezalel Smotrich declared the Oslo Accords null and void, demanding the expulsion of the British ambassador. Meanwhile, Bloomberg reports British diplomats privately told the U.S. the sanctions are largely symbolic and will have no material impact on the U.K.'s wider relationship with Israel on trade or security. Israeli Prime Minister Benjamin Netanyahu has promised to sue the newspaper Haaretz after it reported he failed to heed a warning that Hamas was planning a major operation ahead of the October 7, 2023 attacks. Haaretz said in response that it stands by its reporting. On Tuesday, the paper published excerpts of a forthcoming book by its reporters that found that UAE President Mohammed bin Zayed warned Netanyahu a week and a half before the attacks, and that the Israeli leader failed to inform his security chiefs. On Tuesday, opposition politicians accused Netanyahu of evading responsibility for security lapses and called him unfit to serve. U.S. forces bombed five Iranian tankers Tuesday, including one near Iran's main oil export terminal, Karg Island. Iran retaliated by firing missiles at a U.S. base in Jordan. Jordanian forces say they intercepted nearly all of them. Iran's Revolutionary Guard also claimed retaliatory strikes on U.S. and commercial ships in the Strait of Hormuz, which normally carries a fifth of the world's oil and gas. U.S. Central Command denied Iran's claims it struck two Navy destroyers. The Strait of Hormuz has been effectively closed since the U.S. war on Iran began in late February. On Tuesday, Brent crude oil futures topped $100 a barrel, the highest fuel prices since the U.S.-Iran ceasefire collapsed in July. In Missouri, a pair of court rulings has thrown planning for November's midterm elections into chaos. On Tuesday, the U.S. Supreme Court refused to allow Republicans to use a Trump-backed map gerrymandered to target Democratic Congressmember Emanuel Cleaver's Kansas City seat. The ruling left in place a Missouri Supreme Court ruling that sends the new map to a public referendum. Hours later, U.S. District Judge Stephen Clark, a Trump appointee, ordered Missouri to use the gerrymandered map anyway, ruling switching maps after the August primary would lead to voter confusion. Judge Clark's order has been appealed to the 8th U.S. Circuit Court of Appeals. The Postal Service's Inspector General says it'll review a whistleblower's warning that the Trump administration's new mail-in voting rule could result in thousands of legal ballots being discarded. The new rule would require states to hand over lists of mail ballot recipients and use approved envelopes with unique barcodes, allowing the agency to refuse ballots that don't follow those standards. This comes as a federal judge has extended a block on the rule. The Trump administration's asked the Supreme Court to allow it to enforce the rule before the midterm elections. A federal appeals court has blocked the IRS from sharing taxpayer data with ICE. ICE had demanded the last known addresses of 1.28 million people, it says, are in the U.S. unlawfully. The three-judge panel for the U.S. Circuit Court of Appeals in Washington, D.C. found ICE's request violated laws passed after the Watergate scandal when the Nixon administration weaponized tax files against its enemies. The IRS and ICE had set up a mechanism that allowed immigration officials to submit lists to tax authorities to check against their records. Judge Cornelia Pillard wrote, quote, "The IRS is now on notice twice over regarding the legal inadequacies of its summer 2025 disclosures. The government and its personnel face steep civil and criminal consequences for willful disclosure of information," unquote. UN experts warn a sharp rise in wildfires and heat waves intensified by the climate crisis is undercutting air quality worldwide. A new report finds areas which had slashed pollution from vehicles

0: And industry now face fresh risks from wildfire smoke, while higher temperatures brought by severe heat waves are driving up ground-level ozone. This is Lorenzo Labrador, a scientific officer of the World Meteorological Organization, which issued the report.
1: Wildfires have the potential to undermine progress made brought about by air quality measures in many countries, because no matter how clean your city or your region is, because of reduced emissions due to whatever measures you put in place, if you had a lot of pollution brought about by wildfires, that has the potential to negatively impact air quality in those regions as well. So, yes.
0: A federal appeals court has ruled the U.S. Constitution does not guarantee the right to clean drinking water, rejecting a lawsuit by residents of Jackson, Mississippi, who say their city knowingly allowed them to drink tap water contaminated with lead. On Friday, a full panel of judges in the Fifth Circuit Court of Appeals ruled 10-5 to uphold the lower court's dismissal of the case, which argued city officials violated residents' constitutional right to bodily integrity under the 14th Amendment's Due Process Clause. The Trump administration's looking to obtain greater access to Venezuela's minerals, including gold. That's according to Reuters, which reports the move would open up Venezuela's mining sector to U.S. investment, giving U.S. companies access to crucial minerals. President Trump has already taken steps to control Venezuela's vast oil wealth, announcing the U.S. will take majority control of more than 65 billion barrels of Venezuelan oil reserves. The deal has been widely condemned after the abduction of former President Nicolas Maduro and First Lady Celia Flores in January. President Trump has proposed renaming the state of New Mexico New America in a series of memes he shared on social media over Labor Day weekend. Any such move would violate New Mexico's state constitution. In response, New Mexico Governor Michelle Lujan Grisham wrote, quote, "New Mexico's name isn't up for debate. It's been hours since before the United States existed," end quote. In August, President Trump issued an executive order renaming Lake Ontario Lake America. Google Maps and Apple Maps quickly complied, switching the lake's name for U.S. users of their popular app. But after MapQuest refused to comply with the name change, it saw its app surge in popularity to become the number one download in Apple.

0: transgender rights, left-wing authoritarianism, and political violence. The report claims of that evidence the killing of the right-wing activist Charlie Kirk was connected to so-called gender ideology. The unfinished report was commissioned by the Department of Health and Human Services and conducted by researchers with Rutgers University, the Manhattan Institute, and the Network Contagion Research Institute think tank. It has neither been peer-reviewed or accepted for publication in an academic journal. In response, the Global Project Against Hate and Extremism said, quote, "This study is not a neutral scientific inquiry. Instead, it attempts to reframe a healthcare consensus as a security and radicalization concern, furthering the administration's aims of dehumanizing and abusing the transgender community," unquote. A researcher at the artificial intelligence firm Anthropic publicly resigned Tuesday, warning the race to produce frontier AI models could lead to self-improving superintelligent machines that pose an existential threat to humans. Jacob Coxon specialized in training new AI models on vast amounts of data. In a social media post explaining his resignation, he wrote, quote, "The people building AI earnestly believe it could kill us all by the end of the decade. This is not a marketing stunt. If anything, many executives and senior researchers will couch their phrasing in the press to sound sensible. But I hear the same people express fear privately. No other human activity poses this level of danger," he said. His warning comes just days after OpenAI released its most capable model yet, GPT-6 Astra, which prompted NVIDIA CEO Jensen Huang to proclaim, "AGI has arrived," referring to artificial general intelligence. Meanwhile, the Pentagon's asked OpenAI to provide it with a special version of its artificial intelligence technology designed to refuse commands as infrequently as possible. That's according to The Intercept, which reports a large language model that would aid in the process of spying on, targeting, and killing people would require a substantial relaxation of existing safeguards. In Albania, police blocked protesters from reaching the parliament Tuesday as demonstrations against the development of a luxury resort linked to U.S. President Donald Trump's son-in-law Jared Kushner and his daughter Ivanka Trump turned violent. In the capital, Tirana, protesters pelted officers in riot gear with eggs and tomatoes. Albania's prime minister supports Kushner's development project, despite critics claiming it would cause massive environmental damage. This is a protester at Tuesday's demonstration.
1: They were very violent, but they don't understand that their violence is keeping us more pumped and will bring here more people. They think by arresting us, by illegally keeping us in prison, they think that they can scare us, but it's kind of the opposite. Like, we are not scared. Everyone is seeing the regime here, how it is operating. So, yeah, we are not scared anymore. So we'll keep going.
0: And those are some of the headlines. This is Democracy Now!, democracynow.org, The War and Peace Report. I'm Amy Goodman.
2: And I'm Anjali Kamath. Welcome to all of our listeners and viewers across the country and around the world. This week marks the 25th anniversary of the September 11th attacks on the World Trade Center. On Tuesday, New York City Mayor Zoran Mamdani announced the historic release of more than 170,000 pages of city records from the aftermath of 9/11, some of which indicate New York City officials lied to the public about the hazardous toxins that burned and remained in the air for months, up to half a mile from Ground Zero. Mamdani also announced the settlement of two 9/11-related lawsuits. He spoke at City Hall yesterday.
3: "We are together this morning to stand steadfast alongside survivors and their families and to deliver the kind of accountability around city government's response to September 11th that New Yorkers have been denied for years. I am proud to announce that our administration has settled two lawsuits between the city and 9/11 Health Watch, ending what has been a multi-year legal battle and restrictions on New Yorkers' ability to access information that can shed valuable insight on air quality and health concerns. Administration after administration has ignored those calling for

0: answers and clarity, instead choosing to bury them in legal arguments and in red tape. We will do no such thing. As we mark 25 years, it is time for this painful chapter to end.
1: Mayor Mamdani was joined at the press conference by talk show host Jon Stewart, who's advocated for years on behalf of 9/11 first responders, survivors, and their families.
2: These people had to fight, sick and dying, for years. And I'm not saying that the information may have changed the outcomes, unfortunately, for their families, but I guarantee you it would not have been the struggle that it was to get people to recognize that what they all knew and what we all knew who live in downtown Manhattan is that there was poison in the air and on the ground and in the windowsills and in your air conditioners and covering your pets and your clothes, and it stayed there for months.
1: And this is Congressmember Gerald Nadler speaking at Tuesday's City Hall press conference.
3: My colleagues and I, who represented Ground Zero and the surrounding communities, immediately warned local and federal officials about the health risks posed by the toxins in the air. I was screaming at the top of my lungs to protect our communities, my constituents. But officials like EPA Administrator Christine Todd Whitman and Mayor Giuliani denied claims like mine, saying the air was perfectly safe. Blasphemous. City Hall, led by former Mayor Giuliani, predicted that thousands of responders and community members would face devastating long-term health consequences from these toxins. Despite this, he stayed silent on the hazards.
4: The release of the documents comes as part of litigation brought by the advocacy group 9/11 Health Watch, which sued New York City to force the publication of the records. We're joined now by Ben Chavat, executive director of 9/11 Health Watch. Welcome to Democracy Now! Thank Give you. Us a little background. How did these documents get released? Why was it your group that's responsible for this?
5: Sure. So thank you for having me. 9/11 Health Watch was created by the state, New York State AFL-CIO. How I got here is that I was Congressman Maloney's chief of staff on 9/11, and I worked with for her as she helped to develop the legislation that became the Zagrova Act, which provides health care. Zagrova was the detective that we named the bill after, who died in 2006. And he was the first person to have a medical examiner declare that his death was related to dying from 9/11 exposures to the toxic chemicals that were present downtown. And I worked, you know, at the time, we working for the congresswoman, we worked on the legislation. We had a real fight because the Bush administration, the Giuliani administration, all denied that there was an impact from these toxins. I just have to point out Juan Gonzalez, who was at the time the Daily News columnist, wrote several...
4: And Democracy Now!
5: And that's why I bring it up. Wrote several early columns raising questions about what was called 9/11 cough. And for that, the Giuliani administration apparently called the Daily News demanding that he be fired. And that was just an example of people like Congressman Nadler, Kimberly Flynn of Environmental Action, the local residents, including my mother, who was lived in Battery Park, was 74 at the time, was there when the towers collapsed, was evacuated over the seawall to Jersey and hitchhiked to my brother's house. And then returned in spring like everyone else, because the city administration at the time said it was safe. They brought kids back to school, to Stuyvesant, but not just Stuyvesant, to all the schools, the High School of Finance, which is next door to the Stock Exchange. And they brought people back, and there were questions being raised all the time. Is it safe? And there's been a continuing sort of attempt. You know, we got involved many years later, but there were always attempts. Obviously, Juan wrote a book about it. Anthony DePalma from the New York Times wrote a book about it. There were hints about it in 2007. Anthony DePalmer mentioned the Harding memo, which was written to Deputy Mayor Harding at the time in October of 2001, which laid out that there would be 10,000 toxic claims they expected because of what was happening. But this was at the same time that they said that it was safe, that the air was safe, not just Christy Todd Whitman, but the city administration. And the latest sort of effort was really after Congressman Nadler and my old boss, Congresswoman Maloney, wrote a letter to then Mayor de Blasio in 2021 to say it's the 20th anniversary. It's time for the city to sort of say what it knew. Mayor de Blasio didn't respond to that. They wrote to Mayor Adams when he was coming in, who was a 9/11 responder himself. And Mayor Adams responded, but said that he would only reveal what they knew or reveal their documents if the city got more liability protection, which was sort of like an admission of, well, what's in there? And that's really, so I went to Andy Carboy and Matt McCauley, two lawyers who, Matt is actually a 9/11 responder himself, NYPD, and I asked them to help volunteer. We filed FOIAs. And the city kept, as for, you know, FOIA is not a great process.
4: Freedom of Information Act.
5: Yeah, the Freedom of Information Act. And for whatever documents, for documents for the Harding memo, for especially documents, because in the October, November, the Giuliani administration went to Congress. And I, you know, Mrs. Maloney was not aware of it. Mr. Nadler was not aware of it. You know, in the aftermath of 9/11, there were a lot of legislation going. Apparently, they actually inserted into the law a limit on the city's liability to no more than $350 million, which sort of says, well, why were they at the same, exactly, at the same time they were saying the air was safe, why were they worried about liability? And that's really the core of what we were trying to get at is, and I don't fault the city and the response to the tragedy, and ultimately it's the terrorists who are responsible. But instead of mitigating the harm, they mitigated the city's liability. And instead of maybe slowing down and not bringing kids back, or maybe not bringing my mother back and other residents, they could have said, well, maybe we need to be more careful. And I just want to be clear. I'm not a responder. I've talked to a lot of responders. A lot of responders would probably have still gone and done what they did. But I think they would have liked to have known and been given that choice. And that's really the core of the issue. So we filed this FOIA. I think the really sort of the breakthrough here, because other people had done it before, and the Adams administration was just saying no all along, was that I approached Councilwoman Gail Brewer, and we were talking, and she said, well, I'll put in a bill. And her staff, doing some research, found that the last major city charter revision had given the city council the power to order the Department of Investigation to do an investigation. This power had never been exercised by the city council. She put in the resolution. At the time, Speaker Adams, Adrian Adams, supported it. And last summer, the city council passed this resolution ordering DOI to do this investigation. And then 3 weeks later, 4 weeks later, the city informed us that they had found 68 boxes. Obviously, they had said there were no boxes. There was nothing available. The way FOIA works, once they made that administrative decision, we filed what's called an Article 78, which is under New York state law, sort of demanding that asking the question, was the law followed? Once the city council acted, and they, last September, I think it was, that they said they found those 68 boxes, that's when things really started to happen. And, you know, the election happened. Mayor Mamdani came in, and we've been waiting, hoping that Mayor Mamdani would change the direction of the Corporation Council, because this is really four administrations that have not allowed people to see these documents. And
4: What's most important to you about the documents that have been released as we begin to wrap up?
5: Well, I think just that they're being seen, people will see it. Let me be clear. I don't know whether there's going to be a smoking gun or like a memo or something like that, but we've already seen there was a lot more that the city was keeping from people for actively preventing people from seeing. You know, we won our court case. Judge Kleins, in one of our cases, found that the city violated the law, actively preventing us from receiving the documents that we were entitled to see. And, you know, that's really the key part. And I give the mayor and then Steve Banks, the new corporation counsel, a lot of credit to that.
1: And Ben Shabbat, what's been the reaction of previous mayors from the four administrations that did not release the 68 boxes?
5: I haven't heard from them, or I haven't seen any press reports about it, of what they've said.
4: So what do you do with these documents in this last 30
5: well,
4: seconds?
5: This is just the first batch of documents. Over the next year, there's going to be a lot more. We are working, as part of our settlement agreement, we are working with Steve Banks.
4: And Steve Banks is formerly with Legal Aid.
5: Formerly with Legal Aid, yes. And we're working with them on search terms. There's just a vast amount of these documents that I have to go through.
4: That people can go through a portal and get access
5: to. People will be able to go to the
4: to.
5: Portal, go to New York City, go to the New York City website. They can go through it, and they can see for themselves. And we're already hearing people saying, well, I see this. And just to say that it is difficult for the city. The city has to make sure there's no personal information. We don't want Social Security numbers. I mean, it's a vast amount of information, so it is going to take time.
4: And Mamdani has, given something like $30, $40 million.
5: It's $34
4: million.
5: And I just do want to say with the mayor, it's not just about the documents. The mayor is going to be working to promote the program. I mean, before you and I were talking before this segment, you live downtown. You might qualify for it. There are so many more people who may not understand what's in the Zegrove Act, what's available for them. And more importantly, there's work that should have been done a long time ago. There's now this new, what's called a youth research cohort that the mayor is going to help to promote to try to really do some real research that hasn't been done on those who were children at the time and to really see what their health effects have been.
4: Benjamin Shabbat, we want to thank you so much for being with us. Executive Director of 9/11 Health Watch, he participated in yesterday's news conference. His organization is the one that forced the release of these 170,000 pages of 9/11 documents. This is Democracy Now!, democracynow.org. When we come back, seasons of fury for families and the rise of Islamophobia in America. We look at what's happened in this last 25 years, the targeting of the Muslim community. Stay with us.
6: Blow, howling wind, beat on fragile heart. Open in your eyes, won't tear us apart. This was the year our fathers fell down.

0: Wild Gods by David Berkley. This is Democracy Now!, democracynow.org, The War and Peace Report. I'm Amy Goodman with Anjali Kamat.
1: New York City Mayor Zoran Mamdani, the city's first Muslim mayor, will be attending the 9/11 commemoration ceremony this week, along with the families of victims. Former New York City Mayor Rudy Giuliani and former New York Governor George Pataki have led critics who say Mayor Mamdani should skip the ceremony. Speaking on Newsmax, Giuliani criticized Mayor Mamdani for giving a symbolic pen to his chief legal counsel, Ramzi Qasem, during the signing of an executive order establishing September 11th as an official citywide day of remembrance and service. Ramzi Qasem previously represented several detainees at Guantanamo Bay. Giuliani then went on an Islamophobic tirade against Mayor Mamdani.
2: Too many Americans fall for that Islamic propaganda, which is the reason they're taking over certain parts of America and certain parts of Europe. They have every desire to take us over. This is not, they want to be just another religion. They want to dominate us. That's what they're taught from the day they begin their extremist religious education. Mamdani is a clear supporter of that.
1: A circulating online petition that expresses concern regarding Mamdani's attendance at the ceremony has reached 100,000 signatures. This was Mayor Mamdani's response to Giuliani's remarks.
3: What I want this week to be a focus on is on the families whose loved ones were stolen from them 25 years ago in the horrific act of terror of September 11th, and a focus also on the first responders who gave everything they could to this city and to the people who came together to try and help their fellow New Yorkers.
0: For more on Islamophobia after 9/11 and its impacts on communities here in the United States, we're joined by two guests. Ruzina Ali is an award-winning journalist, a New York Times contributing writer, author of the new book Seasons of Fury, Four Families and the Rise of Islamophobia in America. She's reported on the global war on terror from Egypt, Afghanistan, Iraq, and Syria. And Fahad Ahmed is the executive director of DRUM. That's DESI's Rising Up and Moving, a grassroots group for South Asian and Indo-Caribbean immigrant workers and families in New York City. He also runs DRUM Beats, one of the first organizations to endorse Zoran Mamdani during his run for mayor. We welcome you both to Democracy Now! Let's begin with Ruzina. You spent years writing this book. This is a sacred week here in New York, this 25th anniversary of 9/11. Talk about what happened after 9/11, the rise of hate against people of the Islamic faith.
4: There were so many responses to 9/11. One was obviously fear and grief and shock, but another was rage. And so much of that rage was towards Muslims and those who looked like Muslims. Around the country, we obviously saw a lot of hate crimes, violent killings of actually brown people who were not Muslims, but they were actually Sikhs. There were also in Bridgeview, outside of Chicago, a mass group of about 300 people who marched towards a mosque shouting death to Arabs. And I think what's particularly fascinating, too, is what the government did, which was in the weeks after, in the days and weeks after, they started arresting people. They started arresting Muslim and brown men and boys from streets, from their homes, from their workplaces.
1: I want to bring Fahad Ahmed into the conversation. Fahad, executive director of DRUM, DC's Rising Up and Moving. You've been a grassroots organizer with DRUM for over 25 years. Take us back to that immediate aftermath and that panic and fear that Ruzina talked about. What was it like organizing, and what were people worried about, and what was going on?
5: Within a day or two after 9/11, we had printed a flyer and set up a hotline. And said, if you're facing hate crimes, if you're facing discrimination, if you're facing targeting, please reach out to us. And the calls that we started getting were largely related to people experiencing targeting by law enforcement. I remember one call being children calling us and saying, my father left for work 4 days ago, and he hasn't come home. women calling and saying they police burst down my door and they grabbed my brother and my husband and I don't know where they are. Workers called and said a black van pulled up and grabbed my coworker and another guy off the street and just drove off with them. And so in New York City and in New Jersey and across the country, but particularly in New York, New Jersey, we saw these massive roundups of mostly Muslim men or people that were perceived to be Muslim. And this included citizens, green card holders, and undocumented people. In the beginning, it was just mass roundups. And then they held them, and then they tried to figure out what is the reason that we're holding them. And sometimes they would dig up, false charges, like they would make up some charges. But most of the time, they would be able to use immigrant status. And this was happening there was at least 1,200 men that were picked up this way.
0: I want to talk about one person. I want to talk about Mohammed Salman Hamdani, a New York City police cadet trained as an EMT who was headed to work at Rockefeller University with his Quran, then raced to Ground Zero. We only learn this later, attempting to save whatever lives he could at the Twin Towers, September 11, 2001. Democracy Now! Spoke to his parents on the eve of the second anniversary of his death in 2003 as they joined hundreds in a quiet procession to Ground Zero. His mother, Talat Hamdani, remembered searching for him for days.
6: Reality started to hit us at that moment. Something did happen to him. And the third day we went down to the center that they had made for the families to come and write their, give their names of their loved ones. Armory it was. Yes, it was the armory. We went down there and we registered his name and we gave our swab samples for the DNA. And we made a flyer searching for him. We put down his name as Sal Hamdani. My brother did not put down his name, the first name Muhammad, for certain reasons. And we searched for him. Nobody had seen him.
0: So while they searched for weeks through all hospitals, giving their own DNA samples, Salman's parents, they then went to Mecca to pray. As they were there, the New York Post portrayed Salman as a possible terrorist. The Post article was headlined Missing or Hiding, Mystery of NYPD Cadet from Pakistan.
6: You know, this is what the newspaper, the Post printed a very horrible heading, you know, Missing or Hiding, and amongst the news that the way they presented it, it had, you know, insinuations that he was seen near the, at 11 a.m. he was seen near the Midtown Tunnel. And is he really hiding? Most probably, is he really missing? He's not missing, but he's hiding, and he could be one of the terrorists.
0: Talat Hamdani's mother, Talat Hamdani, told me how difficult it felt to be Muslim in the United States at the time.
6: We have nieces and nephews in second and third grade. They were that time. They were in second grade. And believe me, they changed their names. You know, some Armin became Amy and one became Mickey and the other one became Mikey. And the fourth one became Adam. And we asked them, why you changed their names? Then they said, you know, because we don't want to be called terrorists in the school. We are Muslims. So it came at that moment, you know, like a year and a half ago, like Islam and terrorism were synonymous terms. And that is where I find myself defending myself, my faith, my people, my community, my fellow Americans who are Muslims. It's Islam and terrorism are not synonymous.
0: Talat Hamdani, the mother of Salman, Hamdani. In fact, when she was looking for him in hospitals, she said his name was Sal because she already knew there would be discrimination. The mayor would later apologize. The police commissioner would later apologize. He's named in the USA Patriot Act. And the president, President Bush, would praise Salman for the hero that he was. How typical was this?
5: It was quite common. You know, a lot of the people that we were encountering in detention centers were people that were just picked out by other people who said that they looked suspicious. And there was just a overall framework of anybody that looks Muslim is likely complicit, and let's just round them up and figure things out. And maybe just to give an example of to the extent, we heard about Talat searching for Salman. We found a Salman Hamdani in the detention center, and it turned out to be a 53-year-old man. And, you know, there was just tons of these stories of particular neighborhoods, and in particular in New York City, Midwood and Bay Ridge, that there was just large numbers of men that just disappeared. And it was really disappearance because, as I mentioned, people would go to work and not come home. And so the campaign that we launched was Stop the Disappearances campaign. And, you know, these people were held incommunicado, without access to lawyers, without being able to contact their families, some for 6 months, some for 9 months. And there was almost like a, whatever basic constitutional rights apply, exist, do not apply in this situation.
1: Rosina, I want to go back to you. I know we've been talking about this post 9/11 dragnet and how many Muslim men were kind of caught in this. You've got the 1,200 men who were disappeared, but then you also had the special registration. So talk about that and how many people were affected, and also how the Bush administration kind of used its immigration arm to deal with what they called preventing terrorism.
4: So, we know one of the things that we have learned over the years is that one of the failures of 9/11, one of the reasons it happened, was because of an intelligence failure, not an immigration failure. Except the Bush administration kept using immigration as a tool to clamp down on what they thought were terrorist threats. What happened after the mass arrests of the 1,200 people was that the Bush administration thought that they should do something a bit more systematic and something perhaps a bit more orderly. And they created what is called the National Security Exit Entry Registration System, NSEERS, which was basically a registry for men and boys of, you know, at least 15 years of age, from about 24 Muslim-majority countries. They had to register with the government. The result of that was that about 80,000 people registered. Thousands of them were deported, and not a single one was found to have ties with terrorism. And there has been no apology about that. And it's interesting because I actually, years later, I interviewed a few former officials asking about the NSEERS system. And I found two responses. One main response was a lot of them didn't remember that the Bush administration had instituted this. It wrecked so many lives, but officials just have forgotten. But the other response I usually get is, we did what we had to do, and it was necessary. Civil rights may have been violated, but we did what was necessary. The problem is, I don't think it was necessary. My reporting has found that actually we didn't find terrorists this way at all.
0: We're going to go into the four families that you profile in Seasons of Fury. Rosina Ali, award-winning journalist, New York Times contributing writer. And we are also speaking with Fahad Ahmed, the executive director of DRUM, DESI's Rising Up and Moving, on this week of the 25th anniversary of the 9/11 attacks and what happened after. Stay with us.

0: Jonah Jaht by Sunny Singh performing in our Democracy Now! Studio. This is Democracy Now!, democracynow.org, The War and Peace Report. I'm Amy Goodman with Anjali Kamat. Our guests are Rosina Ali, author of Seasons of Fury, Four Families and the Rise of Islamophobia in America, and Fahad Ahmed, the executive director of DRUM, DESI's Rising Up and Moving. Anjali?
1: Rosina, you write about the long shadow of post-9/11 use of terrorism prosecutions and the material support laws. And you write, one of the families you write about is the family of Mateen Siraj. And he was a young Pakistani immigrant. In 2007, Siraj, then just 24, was sentenced to 30 years in prison for plotting to bomb the Herald Square subway station in New York City. Attorneys for Siraj said he was set up by a police informant who pushed the idea of bombing. Democracy Now! Spoke to his attorney, Martin Stolar, soon after the sentencing. If we could just go to that clip. Siraj, while they get that clip ready.
2: So Mateen Siraj was living in New York City. He was living in Queens and working in Brooklyn at his uncle's Islamic bookstore. And this was during the time of, obviously, the Iraq War. There was a lot of conversation about foreign policy and what the U.S. was doing. Mateen was very vocally critical, and he was visited one day by a man who turned out to be an undercover NYPD informant who befriended him over months and goaded him towards a plot to blow up Herald Square. Now, it is worth remembering and recognizing that there was actually no details of the plot. There were no weapons. There was no date or time set for the plot. And perhaps most critically, Mateen actually tried to back out of this plan multiple times. And yet he was still arrested by the NYPD, convicted, and eventually sentenced to 30 years in prison.
1: We have that clip ready. This is his lawyer, Martin Stolar, speaking to Amy Goodman back in 2007.
3: This young man becomes a symbol of terrorism in the United States. In essence, what we have is the New York City Police Department creating a crime so they could solve the crime and claim a victory in the war on terror. That is not the way to investigate terrorism, as far as I'm concerned.
0: Is he recorded on tape saying, I don't want to do this, I'm going to talk to
3: my daddy? Oh, yes, he's recorded on videotape saying, I'd better not do this, I have to check with my parents to see if I really want to go forward with this.
1: Oh, my God. So he says he has to check with his parents, and the attorney for the case, and you as well, talk about the use of informants. So how prevalent was the use of informants at this time, and what did this do to the sort of, you know, community of Muslims in the U.S. who could be, you know, who were dealing with infiltration, being surveilled? Can you talk about how all of that was related to the prosecutions?
2: So what's fascinating to me is the difference between the pre-9/11 era and the post-9/11 era. Before 9/11, law enforcement really did not have good or close relationships with the Muslim community, nor did they have a lot of knowledge about Islam or the Arab world. After 9/11, they were in desperate need of any ties to Muslims, and so they started recruiting informants. And they could recruit informants by paying them, or by bribing them and saying, we're going to speed up your immigration status or application. Or they would use a stick approach and say, if you don't help us, we might make things more difficult for you. Eventually, the FBI amassed a base of about 15,000 informants, which is absolutely wild. But what's so critical is that Muslims became scared of going to the mosque, of going to bookstores, of going to cafes, because these undercover informants were everywhere. They were infiltrating practically every restaurant and cafes, certainly in the tri-state area, but also around the country. You know, we have used informants in the past. The FBI certainly has. But in those cases, usually an informant has a tie to a mafia member or a gang member. After 9/11, the only tie that informants had to another Muslim was that they were Muslim.
1: Fahad, you've worked with Mateen Siraj's family. What was the impact of his arrest and his being sentenced to 30 years in prison on the community? And, I mean, 25 years after 9/11, what's changed for the communities you're working with, working class, South Asian and Muslim communities?
4: Yeah. We've worked with the Siraj family for more than 20 years. And first and foremost, this has absolutely devastated the family. every day that Mateen has spent in prison, his mother and his family have been in prison with him every single day. The family, it becomes hard to find work. Your own family becomes afraid. Do I stay in contact with them or do I not? If I support them, will I get targeted? And that same dynamic plays out in the community. People that were your neighbors now are like, I'm not sure. Who should I talk to? This family? Who should I talk to? And what we saw was the complete devastation of the social fabric in Muslim communities for many, many years, for almost two decades, to where people were afraid to have political conversations. And, you know, if you know anything about Muslim communities and masjids, like, that's pretty much all people do. Is you do the ritual, like religious things, and then you sit around and talk about what's happening back home, what's happening here, what do we think about the war, what do we think about this? And there were a large number of places where people said no political conversations allowed. You know, there was like Muslim student associations that started putting up signs, political conversations here are not allowed. And all of this was happening at a time that several Muslim countries were being targeted by U.S. wars, while civil rights of Muslim communities were being violated. And so our communities were in this difficult situation that at the very moment where people needed to defend themselves, there was a high level of uncertainty on can and should we talk or should we not talk? Should we engage in political activism or should we not?
5: And this, of course, all didn't begin 9/11. Rosina, you write about Abdin Jabara, co-founder of the Arab American Anti-Discrimination Committee and longtime leader of the National Lawyers Guild. In the 1970s, he exposed the Nixon administration's surveillance program against Arab Americans and forced the NSA to admit it had been spying on him, Abdin, since 1967. We spoke to him in 2013 about his groundbreaking case.
6: I had been very, very active in Palestinian support work, and one day I read in Newsweek magazine, in the Periscope section, that 26 Arabs in the United States had been targeted for surveillance and electronic surveillance. So I thought, surely some of those had been clients of mine or had talked to me on the phone about issues and so forth, and that's when I brought the lawsuit. I was surprised after all the revelations about the Snowden NSA brouhaha that nobody had looked back at what had occurred back in the 70s to show that at that time it came out in the press that over 1,600 Americans had been surveilled by the NSA.
5: So that's Abdin Jabara, former head founder of American Arab Anti-Discrimination Committee. And at the time, we had a lower third that said friend of Alex Oda. Rosina, explain.
2: So Alex Oda was one of the vice presidents of the ADC for the West Coast chapter. And in 1985, there was a bomb in that office that killed him, unfortunately. And his murder was never solved. Although at the time, the FBI did suspect the Jewish Defense League, and there was actually a lot of conversation about the rise of terrorism in the U.S. against Arab Americans emanating from the JDL. Unfortunately, what has happened in these intervening years since then is that terrorism has become more and more aligned with Islam, and we forget that terrorists can be from any group or any ethnicity or any religion. But really, what this long history shows us, that how we think about terrorism and Arabs and Muslims has been a problem much longer than 9/11.
7: And where do you see, I mean, your book is called Seasons of Fury, and you trace the kind of changing Islamophobia, both through the institutions and practices and bigotry of people, but also different administrations. Where are we today, 25 years later? I mean, this is also a time of the rise of so many Muslim politicians, outspoken Muslim politicians, including our own mayor, Mayor Mamdani, who is once again facing Islamophobic attacks.
2: I would say we're probably at a really worse place than we have ever been because it is so accepted and policymakers are peddling anti-Muslim rhetoric. But just even take the example of Giuliani. It's funny to me that he apologized to Talat Hamdani because years later, he's essentially doing the same thing over again towards Mayor Mamdani by saying Muslims cannot be victims of 9/11. Right? Muslims can only be the perpetrators. And this is a narrative that has been repeated over and over again, and certainly around election season.
5: And to be clear, this is about Giuliani and former Governor Pataki saying that Mamdani, the mayor of New York, should not be allowed at the ceremonies for the 25th anniversary of the 9/11 attacks.
2: Exactly. Correct. Yes. And one wonders, how much longer do Muslims have to apologize for 9/11?
7: And Fahad, as you look back on these 25 years, and, you know, your organization, Drumbeats, was one of the first to endorse Soran Mamdani, you know, how do you see the community having changed? I mean, from that time of fear and putting their heads down to now having a political voice?
4: Yeah, I think there's divergent consequences. On one hand, we are seeing a resurgence of Islamophobia at levels that is unprecedented. And at the same time, it's not as effective as it used to be. And I think part of what we see, you know, the emergence of Mayor Mamdani and some of the politicians, a lot of it is because of a lot of the organizing efforts that built the foundations in the aftermath of 9/11, that built the communities, and also just the humiliation and the resentment that the communities had for being targeted for so long, that part of the ways of, like, being able to resist back is like, all right, we've been through it enough. We're going to organize ourselves, and we're going to support people that are going to be much more aligned with the experiences and the perspectives of our communities. And so part of what we're seeing in the rise of more Muslim politicians, and you know, I unsubscribe to identity politics in terms of just identity is enough, but there is a confidence around, like, I'm not going to hide it anymore. And I think that deeply resonates with our communities, who felt for two decades that they had to hide it. And I think now we're sort of seeing the response to that.
5: We want to thank you both for being with us. Thank you to Rosina Ali, author of Seasons of Fury, for Families and the Rise of Islamophobia in America, and Fahad Ahmed, executive director of Drum, Desi's Rising Up and Moving. That does it for our show. On September 17th, I'll be going home to Bayshore, New York and Long Island for the screening of Steal the Story, Please. Check our website at democracynow.org. And then September 22nd at the IFC. I'm Amy Goodman with Anjali Kamat.
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0: 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This is Swami Bill and the Shameless Weed Hounds from New Orleans, Louisiana, east of the Mississippi.
1: 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On this episode, we're proud to present a live recording from this summer's Sony Porylpopolo Music Festival live broadcast in collaboration with CKUT 90.3 FM and held at Casa del Popolo on June 21st in Montreal. But first, this September, the CEOs of BlackRock, Blackstone, and others from the Global 1% are coming to Toronto at the invitation of Prime Minister Mark Carney. It's billed as an investment summit the federal government's hosting, but what they're actually hosting is a privatization summit looking to privatize airports, water systems, pipelines, toll roads, ports, AI data centers, housing, and mineral deposits from stolen indigenous lands. But while CEOs and foreign investors are gathering at a luxury hotel downtown to buy up what remains of our shared public infrastructure, others are planning the fight back at the Many Versus the Money Counter Summit happening at OCAD University. Convened by the Council of Canadians, Eighth Fire Rising, and World Beyond War, the Counter Summit will open on Saturday, September 12th, featuring keynote speakers journalist Naomi Klein and U.S. scholar and activist Kianga Yamada Taylor, and musical guest folk singer Carsey Blanton at 5 p.m. Then on Sunday, September 13th, the Counter Summit continues with an all-day teach-in, bringing together organizers, researchers, and frontline

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1: Hello, and welcome back to CKUT 90.3 FM. This is a very special broadcast from Casa del Popolo on Saint-Laurent for the Suoni Pro Popolo Festival. It is the 26th edition this year, and we are right in the middle of it. I'm here with André Goulet from Harbinger. Would you like to say hi?
0: I'm so happy to be here. Harbinger and Unrig.ca are collaborating with the festival this year to bring in journalists, to bring in broadcasters, and to talk about the music that's happening, but also to talk about the work that the independent journalism space does in Montreal and across the country. So we're really stoked to be here. We have a hot lineup. It's no surprise to any of us at this table, but we have coming up CUTV, Canadian Dimension. We have The Breach, Katia Lo Innes from The Breach. We have Savannah Stewart from The Rover. Those will come up later. And at the end of the broadcast, sometime after 3 p.m., we'll have a representative from Palestinian Youth Movement and NDP Federal NDP President Neil Ricardo. But first, we're really stoked to kick it off with our buddy, our homie. He's a broadcaster, musician, profoundly wonderful wheat poster in my neighborhood of Villeray. I walk around and there's always amazing Palestinian solidarity posters and other awesome stuff. So I really appreciate that. Stefan Christoph, welcome to the broadcast.
2: Thanks.
1: Yeah, and so I'm Nelson Graves, and I'm also here with Jenna, who we are both members of CQT's Volunteer News Collective, and we're here today to chat a bit with all of our different guests who are coming in. So Stefan has right in front of us a lot of really cool things. Could you tell us a bit about all of these things that you've brought with you?
2: Oh, thanks so much. I mean, it's wonderful to be here during Suoni Pari Popolo, or Sounds of the People Festival. I just wanted to thank you, André, for the note on the street art, and also wheat pasting. So it's basically flour and water substance with boiling water, and you mix it with a whisk, and then you can get up, you know, social movement posters or, you know, material where you want to pass a message on the street, maybe one that's marginalized in the mainstream media. So that's a practice that I participate in with many others in the city. Thanks for your question. All of the material in front of me are both cassette tapes and zines. So it's also the material of social movements, in the sense, or material of the sort of intersection of culture and activism. The zines sort of carry some of those voices in a sense. So zines meaning micro publications. Mm-hmm. So not necessarily a book format, but the format of you know, creating a paper publication where you can have space where people talk about these ideas of how do social movements and the arts intersect, mm-hmm. for example. So one of the zines that I have in front of me is based on interviews that will air on CKUT. And, you know, CKUT, of course, a longstanding, awesome radio station and here in the city. So it's called Voices of Cultural Workers in Mexico City, Transbordar, so in transit. And it's five cultural organizers in Mexico City who really look at some of the important intersections of social and political debate today in Mexico City. Mm-hmm. So questions around gentrification, mm-hmm. cost of living, and you know, collaborations between artists and social movements. So, for example, the right to housing movements, the feminist movements, with an S, many different incarnations of the feminist movement in Mexico. There's, of course, you know, movements that bring attention to those displaced in Mexico, particularly in the South, through quote-unquote national development projects. So these things really do come a head in independent cultural spaces in Mexico City, mm-hmm. like they do here in Montreal in a space like Casa del Popolo, mm-hmm. or on a community radio station like CKUT, where people sort of come together and talk about these points of both these points of contention, but also these points of when people come together to act together to address questions like, for example, gentrification in Mexico City. So because so many people are going right now to Mexico City,

0: And there's an exchange between this festival, Suoni Peripopolo, and artists from Mexico City who've come here, and artists from Montreal went down to Mexico City as part of this festival. I wanted to create a booklet where people would get a chance to engage directly and hear from the voices of five cultural workers in the city who are involved in, you know, the mess. I don't mean in a bad way, but like sort of the texture, the challenges of operating in that independent cultural space in Mexico City today. Mm-hmm. And so I thought it was important to sort of work with these cultural workers to make a booklet publication so that when people, if they do travel to Mexico City, can maybe have a sense of some Mexican cultural worker voices. And so I've worked with this group of cultural workers over the last 6-7 months to like transcribe and work through these transcripts and create this booklet publication that will launch this Friday at the Suoni Peripopolo Festival. It's called, as I said before, transbordar, so sort of like in transit or in transition, so meaning like motion or movement. Yeah, mm-hmm. So that's coming out on Friday.
1: Yeah. So as you'd mentioned, like there, it's important to think about what's happening in Mexico also in relation to what's happening here in Montreal. Yeah. Are there maybe some specific moments in these interviews where you're like, this is something that's happening in Montreal, like you saw a clear resonance?
0: Yeah, well, thanks for bringing that up. There are extreme differences.
1: Yeah,
0: you know,
1: of course.
0: Of course, Mexico City's a huge place. Mm-hmm. And, you know, Montreal is a significant city, but the scale is just very different. Mm-hmm. However, one thread that I think really connects some of the discussions I had with cultural workers in Mexico City and that I see a lot of people speaking about in this space where we are right now and at this festival is the question of housing justice and gentrification.
1: Yeah, and this is something you've been working on for a while as well. Yeah, also with other zines and other projects.
0: Yeah, and mm-hmm. and sort of without pushing it, to be totally honest with you, it's pretty prominent in two of the interviews that I did. Mm-hmm. And they brought it up. So one of them is with this cultural organizer in Mexico City, Jose Ortega. He's one of the founders of a space there called 316 Centro. Centro, it's called that because it's right in the middle of the old sort of industrial, not totally industrial, but sort of like warehouse district close to downtown. Mm. And a lot of those old buildings are places where migrants, like internal migrants from within Mexico, but also migrants from other parts of Latin America or even the Caribbean, who are passing through Mexico or working in Mexico City, live in those buildings now. And with the World Cup, and Jose talks about this in the interview, with the World Cup and the sort of increasing neo-colonization of Mexico City, with a lot of Americans moving to Mexico City who don't necessarily engage with the local texture or struggles there, but mm-hmm. maybe work a tech job, and are just basically there because their quote-unquote cost of living is a much lower. Mm-hmm. But they're in that space without actually engaging with the struggles and the daily sort of questions that people from Mexico City are facing, or migrants in Mexico City. So I think people here who are hearing this might not sort of conceptualize Mexico City in this way, but it's important. It's one of the hubs of Spanish-speaking Americas, right? Obviously, in terms of its size. But it's also a hub of migration. So you have a lot of people coming from other parts of Latin America to work and live in Mexico City. And so Jose talks about that in this particular district where they've made an alternative cultural venue called 316 Centro. Mm-hmm. And it's in one of these buildings, and I've been there. So you have people kind of like living in sort of informal housing, but it's become a really important space. But they actually recently got evicted because of the World Cup, actually. Because big parts of that particular region of downtown, so we're talking about right like Centro, so like right in the old part of the old city, that part is facing gentrification for the first time. And until very recently, that was a part of the city where, like, even friends of mine from Mexico City were like, oh, you're playing at in that area, oh, watch out, or etc. I did not have that experience myself, but I also recognize that some people have had that experience. But I'm just saying that to share that, you know, it's definitely was not a gentrified area compared to other areas like Roma Condesa.
1: Oh, yeah, of course.
0: Or other.
1: Yeah.
0: So these interviews sort of get into that texture of what life in the city is like and very contemporary of the moment discussions. So that's one example from this booklet publication.
1: Yeah. And especially like thinking of what's happening in Montreal. I mean, I've worked in my own projects on the loss of cultural spaces here in the city, with the weaponization of noise complaints for different groups to try to come in and take over pieces of property that they want for speculative reasons or whatever. So, you know, it is important to talk about these residences, and especially with the World Cup. I mean, that's something that's happening across North America, here in Canada, in the U.S., and
0: also just a very small detail, I won't go on about this particularly. I have not spent a lot of time looking at the World Cup dynamics, but the decision to bring the World Cup to Mexico City was taken by the previous mafia right government in Mexico. Not to say that the current government has not hosted it, they are. And a lot of gentrification's happening due to the World Cup, just as a note. But, you know, it's this sort of strange moment where you have a center-left government hosting the World Cup. And I would bring up what happened in Brazil about 15 years ago, a little bit more, when the government of the Workers' Party under Dilma Rousseff hosted the World Cup. And all the sort of contradictions that came out during that time. These international sporting events are something, particularly football, is something that people in the Americas love, but it's being corporatized and occupied in a sense. So I think that if we think about FIFA, it's really the occupation of the sport, like in terms of like a economic, political, colonial occupation of football.
1: Yeah.
0: You know, in the sense that they're occupying what people love. And so I think people can often scoff at like, oh, like, well, you know, people are going crazy for the World Cup. But it's less about FIFA. It's more about the sort of collectivity of the sport and the sort of pride of national cultures. But I think it's important for us to discern between what FIFA is and what football is, because FIFA is occupying people's love of the sport at a grassroots level and commodifying profiting off of that
1: and turning it into trying to turn it into profit and in the process displacing a lot of people. Well, all right, it's looking like we're going to move on to our next guest. But thank you so much, Stefan, for being on today. And again, for our listeners, we are live from Casa del Popolo on Saint Laurent today, on this kind of strange rainy day. We are right in the middle of the 20 Pearl Popolo Festival, and we are doing a series of sort of interviews, chats with different activists and journalists and people from around Montreal as part of the festival. And thank you so much for tuning in. And next we have some people from CUTV here, and Andre is going to come back in. And
2: well, it's just worth saying that CUTV, which is Canada's oldest community broadcaster out of Concordia, they recently digitized their archives, and they have a huge catalog now which is available for people to check out online, which is amazing. So we're going to pass off to Tatiana and Calden. Calden's also going to be talking about Canadian Dimension and an archive project they have, so I'll pass it over to them.
3: Thank you so much, Andre.
1: Hello. Yeah, and thank you so much for coming. Would you quickly both like to introduce yourself?
4: Sure. Yeah, my name is Tatiana. I work for CUTV as their video archive coordinator, which I've been doing for the past year. That's me.
3: My name is Calden Dadzipa. I am the video host of the show Local 5 and 4, which is produced at CUTV. I'm also here to speak on my capacity as an editor, a member of the editorial board at Canadian Dimension, and the different things I'm a part of across these two publications.
1: Nice. And again, I'm Nelson. I'm also here with Jenna.
5: Hi, everyone.
3: Hello.
1: And yeah, so we're super happy to have you both here. Well, first, I guess we could go into this archive bit that Andre was talking about. And Tatiana, you could speak a bit about this.
4: Yes. So, I think as Andre mentioned, oldest campus-based broadcaster in Canada, CUTV. It's been going on since, I think the date is a bit ambiguous, it's 66 or 69. And like as the station has been going, as students have been producing journalism and like films and like all the stuff that they were putting on either like community TV or just playing on like closed circuit TVs at Concordia, they've been kind of keeping all the tapes that they've produced, or and sometimes the tapes that they just broadcast from other sources as well, in kind of these like video libraries. And over the years, they got transferred to the university archives, all on these magnetic tapes. And we've kind of been able over the last year to pick up a project to scan these tapes and put them into digital formats so people can watch them in places like YouTube. And it's been a really like awesome and interesting process to just like literally watch all these videos and try to describe what's in them, who's in them, what was going on, the context around them.
1: So what exactly was your role in the project?
4: So I'm the kind of coordinator. Like I'm an archivist by training, and I was asked to organize the whole thing and like figure out the processes for it. So it's kind of like a management role, and I have there's Layla Salazar, who is the assistant on the project, as well as Matthew Halpenny, who's like the assistant after Layla, basically.
1: Okay.
4: So I kind of like do a lot of the admin stuff, but I'm also like sitting watching videos.
1: So you're like you know going through and trying to. We said like trying to figure out what exactly like who was there and like what's happening.
4: Yeah, we're trying to make them like searchable and accessible. So we're trying to describe them, like literally like write descriptions of what the videos are, in the hopes of making them accessible to researchers. We have a fair amount of content about like activism and protests in the city and like student movements.
1: And especially with Concordia's long history in that, like it's extremely important to have that ready and searchable. And at CKUT, like we've had a few people ask to access our archives and things like that. And so people are, you know, always looking for stuff from a period. And so to have that there is very, very important.
4: And it's exciting that it's video, because I feel like, you know, the experience of like browsing an archive, you're sometimes going through like troves and troves of paper and like looking for maybe like a document that fits your research needs. But with video, like it's really like the voices and the people and like the colors really come alive. And it's there's an aspect of it that's just like fun to see a Montreal from a few decades ago, you know?
5: Like a little time capsule.
4: Totally.
1: Do you have any pieces that come to mind that you're like, this is really cool and that people need to check out?
4: I feel like the stuff that really stands out to me are these shows from the 80s that were like these elaborate studio sets where I think the like CUTV was collaborating with CFCF Montreal, which I believe then transitioned to CTV Montreal.
1: Okay.
4: As like the community news station. And they would have these like really kind of like beautiful elaborate sets of just like two people sitting and talking, and there was like Art Beat, which was talking about like arts and culture in the city, so they would like chat about what was going on in the city and then have these segments where they go to like to the art gallery or go to like to a performance of some kind. So those are super cool. And then like in the same vein, there's Montreal Profiles, where they just interview like interesting Montrealers. Where they just interview like interesting Montrealers, like sommeliers working for the SAC or something
1: sick.
4: Like that.
1: Cool.
4: So yeah, like that kind of journalism is, I feel like, so different than kind of what CUTV does now. But like it's funny to see like the different interests that people say evolve over time. And I really like the stuff about like local arts and culture as well. Like there's a show called What's Up Montreal from the early 90s, I believe, and they just interview like local musicians and show like sets of local artists. So yeah, a lot to see if you're interested in like music and arts and culture and like just how like independent journalism has grown over time.
1: Nice.
4: Yeah.
1: And I guess for any researchers or anyone out there, how might they access the archives if they would like to? Yeah.
4: Thank you so much for asking. if you go to cutvmontreal.org, there is a CUTV archives page.
1: Okay.
4: You can also search CUTV archives on YouTube.
1: Okay.
4: I think those are the most accessible access points, and it's also available through the the Concordia Records Management and Archives digital catalog.
1: Okay.
4: But through our website is probably the easiest way to find it. Yeah.
1: Oh, that's so, yeah, no, I really want to, like, poke through those and see what all is there, because that's always, like, so fascinating to see. I'm going to pivot over to Kaldin,
3: who
1: is also here, another person from CUTV. Could you tell us a bit about your role there, also with Montreal 514 and your other projects as well?
3: Absolutely. So I think just a quick comment about the archive. I think something, looking back at the work that some of these journalists have done in the past, and I think what marks me the most is the size of some of these sets, and, like, these are, like, sets with, like, pretty complicated lighting setups. It kind of made me look at my set that I have at CUTV on Local 504, and I'm like, man, I need to step this up. This is if they're doing this back in the 80s, why am I not doing this now? But yeah, so coming to the now, at CUTV, I host a show called Local 504. We pitch it as news from Montreal news from a radically different perspective. I do a lot of interviews with activists, kind of continuing on this tradition at CUTV that CUTV has done so long, in this kind of on-field reporting, interviews with activists, and sort of providing this kind of really up-close and personal reporting on movements and the different activities that movements, labor movements, student movements, social movements are doing in Montreal. Most recently, we had Chris Curtis on, who's editor-in-chief at The Rover.
1: Yeah, Chris later we'll have Savannah Stewart from The Rover on, so
3: We're one big family at Unrigged.
1: One big family.
3: Uncle Chris. Yeah, so last week, Uncle Chris came on. He's been a journalist. I mean, if people aren't familiar, he's like a veteran journalist in Montreal. He's like, I think it's an incredible experience to talk to him, to see the perspective he has on the city. Mm-hmm. There's lots I learned. So I had him on just to talk about the recent news coming out of Montreal North. Station 39, of course, with the leaks of what's potentially in this final report about this, an enormous amount of just, like, disgusting vitriolic racism being committed by these officers. You know, it's not like a light subject. And Chris was someone I could have on to kind of parse through what's going on, talk about the ramifications of all this. You know, there's lots of interesting details that I think Chris was a great guest to have on. In the past, we've covered other things, like we're very much plugged into Palestine organizing in Montreal, pro-Palestinian organizing, the kind of ways that they're shifting from what was primarily, like, I would say the flashpoint was, you know, at the encampment, you know, and now it's kind of moving on to applying pressure towards places like General Dynamics, the General Dynamics plant out in Salaberry de Valley Field. We release every week on Thursdays. We release the interview, the talk show, on Thursdays in the morning. But then, of course, we still have our video reports, our field reporting on the ground at protests, talking to people who are, you know, like, right at the forefront of the struggle, whatever struggle it might be.
1: And, like, what sort of challenges do you have as in video reporting versus something like, say, audio or print reporting?
3: I gotta look good.
1: You're always. Like,
3: I can't show up in PJs. People will notice. I think one of the difficulties of video reporting is, like, in my career, I've done some, like, article writing, some feature journalism, and I think it's a little easier to get comments from people because it's just they don't actually have to present themselves. You know, I just need to get, like, a quote from them that I can use. But for video journalism, you know, especially because, like, we film in studio, so it's like people have to be sort of ready to, like, get on camera and then for a mostly uninterrupted 30 minutes make their pitch, you know, talk about what it is. And it does take a certain amount of confidence from the guests I bring on. But everyone I've brought on has been, like, up for the challenge, you know. It's I think the hurdle of that is always, like, a little bit at the start when I have to be like, by the way, this is video. It's going to be recorded and we're going to be broadcasting you. And there's some people who have requested that there's no video element because of anonymity concerns, because of concerns for their safety. You know, some guests I've interviewed are involved with, like, shedding light on violent right-wing groups in Montreal, across Canada, and they're usually there's a higher risk of harm on them, right? So that's when we will shift to maybe some different version of a audio sort of interview. But for the most part, yeah, I'd say that's the first thing that comes to mind for a challenge for video reporting.
2: And we're having an incredible time this afternoon.
5: Yeah.
2: Thanks to Jack Solar and CKUT for organizing this. Nelson Graves taking a quick pause. This is Andre Goulet, Harbinger Director. director and Unrigged community coordinator. Jenna is here too.
5: Yes, I'm still here.
2: Jenna, we're having a good time, and thanks to Stefan Christoph for joining us, and thanks to Calden and Tatiana from CUTV/Canadian Dimension for joining us. And our next slate of guests, we have a combination. Katia Lo Innes from The Breach. Katia, welcome.
6: Hi, Andre. Thank you for having me, and lovely to meet you, Jenna.
5: Nice to meet you.
2: And Savannah Stewart from The Rover.
7: Hello, how you doing?
2: It's so good to have you guys here. Full disclosure, I produce The Breach podcast.
7: That's true.
2: And I took out a $10,000 loan from The Rover. Thank you guys for fronting that.
7: What did you spend the $10,000 on?
2: Oh, I'm saving it. I'm actually like accruing interest on it.
7: Oh, very cool. Yeah, you're investing it in data centers.
2: Yeah.
5: Strategic.
2: So let's talk about the work that you guys do with The Breach and with The Rover. Unrigged.ca is Canada's aggregation website for independent progressive journalism, and The Breach and The Rover are both on that, so is Canadian Dimension. And so let's start with The Rover's new project, which is taking The Rover from the page to video. And you guys launched this this summer, basically. But tell us a little bit about the This Week in the Rover. What's it called?
7: It's called This Week is Rover. And so it's a space where it's a weekly YouTube show that is live every Sunday morning. So there was a new episode that dropped this morning. You should go check it out. And it's a space to kind of like take our written journalism and bring it into like a new format. And you know, what we do is we try and do like news from the ground up, right? Like Montreal focused or Quebec focused, and stuff about, you know, Indigenous issues, grassroots initiatives, labor. And yeah, so we're kind of envisioning the show as like complementary to the written stuff, but then also kind of like, you know, bringing in more like conversations with, you know, local actors that are, you know, involved in these issues that we cover. And so this week was the first time that we did something like out in the field, which was a lot of fun. Although it was a unfortunate topic. It was at the protest in Montréal Nord in response to the allegations of 16 officers, the entire night patrol, under like allegations of racist violence. But it was really great to go out and meet people instead of like always being in the studio. And so we're going to be doing more of that in the coming episodes.
2: I love that, and I love that you guys are doing video, and that's sort of a new initiative. How old is The Rover? When did you guys launch?
7: 2020. So it's celebrating our 6 years this year.
2: Okay.
7: I think a lot of publications kind of came to be around that same time, right? I think the CERB kind of made all these interesting
5: People
7: things
5: have a lot
7: come
5: of time
7: out.
5: To think.
7: Yeah, exactly.
2: But I mean, that's like in this. There's a renaissance in Canadian independent journalism of late. Like CKUT is so legacy, and we love that it's been around for 40 years. Mm-hmm. But the wave of stuff, including The Rover and The Breach, in the last six, 5 years. Yeah, it's so interesting that the pandemic instigated that by giving people time, but as you say, also giving people CERB.
5: Yeah, well, for us, it's our 5-year anniversary like next week. So wow. Crazy how that works. I also know the local started around that time and they're like expanding beyond Toronto. I feel like the local, in my mind, and The Rover are kind of like twisted sisters.
2: That makes sense.
5: Yeah.
2: So yeah, how about the birthday? You guys actually had a big party in Toronto last night.
5: No, we didn't. It is
2: what?
5: Next week. Yeah, it's next week.
2: Okay.
5: It's next
2: Whoops.
5: Thursday, June 25th. Okay. We're having a party. If anyone listening is going to be in Toronto then, we're launching a book, A New Democratic Party, edited by our managing editor, Martin Lukacs, featuring interviews with veteran activists like Judy Rebick, historian Ian MacKay, and also former MP Matthew Green and sitting MP Leah Gazan. And it's just kind of like a leftist history, a leftist look at the history of the party. And also, yeah, for our 5-year anniversary, we're doing a special for the month. You give us $5, we'll give you a free pack of stickers. So
7: cool.
5: Huge. But yeah, 5 years of The Breach feels very crazy. I myself have worked there for 4 years. Mm-hmm. And I feel like each year we're just getting each year we just kind of take it up a notch. So it's always mm-hmm. exciting.
2: And this year, one of the notches was live coverage at political events. So
5: yes.
2: You guys were at the Federal Liberal Convention.
5: Yeah, we've extended our video production team. We have like a video editor in Montreal and one also in Toronto. So we're able to do coverage. We also did coverage of the Toronto Tenant Union when when it launched about a month ago with their really brilliant senior video producer, Emma Buchanan. So it's been nice. Yeah, I think media, I'm sure Savannah, you feel this, especially in journalism. It's so Instagram heavy right now. Mm. It's so Instagram heavy. And so trying to pivot to be able to capture people there includes not only just podcasts, but yeah, mm-hmm. as you said, being in the field. And I think there is a, I think before places like The Rover and The Breach, and like people, they were like, kind of filling in a gap for written, but now they're filling in a gap for, we're filling in the gap for video.
2: And at the federal NDP convention in Winnipeg, which I also attended, yeah, that really was clear. And you guys, like, had a whole setup and, like, the camera, the lights, everything.
5: Yeah.
2: And it was very cool. And
5: People have an appetite for this type of reporting. I think as a Canadian, you look at places like More Perfect Union or, like, Novara Media. And these are kind of, and like, Democracy Now! And Young Turks. And these are kind of more, like, legacy, big, progressive outlets in the UK and the US. And we just don't have that right now in Canada. And so I think it is really exciting to see another pod like The Rover, like, on the ground right now.
2: And you guys also had a Breach-themed party in Winnipeg, yes. which I got to attend.
5: I keep accidentally dodging your Winnipeg question, but yes,
2: no, okay.
5: We were in Winnipeg.
2: Okay. But the two things I'll never forget were I was smoking outside, and I turned around to see Naomi Klein eating a sandwich through the window. And the other thing is the night before, I had gone to the Yellow Dog, where it was being hosted, with some colleagues. And Leah Gazan was there, so I thanked her for, like, her work or whatever. And then she bought me a hot dog.
5: Politicians,
2: so,
5: they're just like people, too.
2: That's true.
5: Naomi Klein, not a politician, but she's also a person.
2: So if you're in Winnipeg, do try the hot dog at the Yellow Dog. But the Rover is no stranger to live events either, Savannah.
7: No, and well, so we do like one in-person event every year, and I have it's on my to-do list to plan the one for this year. I don't know what we're going to be doing, but we're going to do some big party, a chance to celebrate, you know, 6 years of the Rover. Probably, I would say maybe like August, September. Yeah, and then, you know, that like the information for that is on our Instagram, at therover.community when it'll come out. And then well, surely on YouTube as well, we'll do a little call out. So that's YouTube at The Rover Media. And yeah, no, I think like it's super important to have these like in-person events and like to, yeah, just kind of like build a community outside of like, outside of Instagram, right?
2: At The Rover, you're the managing editor.
7: Yes.
2: And Chris Curtis, who founded it, is like the other kind of showrunner mm-hmm. for the organization. But maybe for listeners who don't know The Rover, tell us a little bit more about what you guys do.
7: Yeah, so, well, we started, we're both, like, text-based journalists by training, and so, you know, we do a lot of, like, long-form, like, really kind of, it's, that's the thing, like, when you're, like, a small outlet, like, it's not about breaking news, it's not about, like, you know, getting the news out there fast, it's about, like, taking the time and trying to have, like, the most complete, kind of, well-rounded look at the issue, and so that's really what we try to do, and we try to take any story that kind of, like, is undercovered or maybe not well covered in legacy media. I do a lot of stuff on housing. Nowadays, there's a lot of housing reporting, but I think, you know, 6 years ago when we started, that wasn't the case. Chris kind of got his start at the Montreal Gazette doing, he was like the Indigenous reporter, like covering Indigenous issues. And he's really brought that on to the Rover. So yeah, we really just kind of try to like, what is there a hunger for? What do people want to read about that is not getting covered anywhere else, really?
2: We love Chris a lot, yeah. And before I pass over to Nelson to continue some of this interview and to Jenna, Katya, with the work we do at the Breach podcast, maybe unpack that a little bit.
5: Yeah, so we've been doing the Breach show. There's been several iterations of it. The one we're at right now is helmed by my wonderful colleague Desmond Cole in Toronto. And we record it bi-weekly. We usually do it remote just because of the nature of me being in Montreal, but I produce. We like to basically have, we consider it kind of like a complement to our written reporting. So like if there's something that we just don't have time to like commission an article on, because I don't know, as Savannah said, like we're never going to break news, but we can always kind of go deeper and provide like our insights. And so I guess very recently, I'm sure people might have heard about the Carney government trying to curb and amend the Canadian Labour Code to remove the right to strike. And so in that case, we got Graham Cox, a researcher, in. And it's something that we find really... Really, it's like a good lift for us because, like, we can't, yeah, necessarily commission someone to write 1,000 words and edit it in that time, but we can get somebody on who's an expert to talk about it and editorialize on that. And it's also a great way of reaching a new audience on YouTube, which is a place that is, I think, has been kind of like captured by the right wing media, but can also has like every time we get comments on it, people are like, "I'm so glad I found this." So that's what we're doing with the Breach Show, and yeah, we're on our fourth season. We recently did like a rebrand in January. Real ones will notice that we updated our logo and we like updated a lot of our visual effects because now we have like a dedicated video editor on that too, Alan Bleach. But yeah.
1: Yeah, I mean, well, it's Nelson again. I'm back. I had to take a little break.
5: Nelson also will occasionally edit episodes of The Breach Show.
1: Yeah. No, which I really do enjoy doing. Yes. Yeah. So, yeah, and the work that The Breach is doing and that The River is doing is very interesting. But I think, like, going back to the YouTube space of it all and, like, going for, I guess, sort of... I know the River has started a show on there as well.
5: I will say your visual, your, like, setup, it looks great. Looks fantastic because you record in person. It looks fantastic.
7: You. Can you tell it's in a basement in NBG?
5: I think I only knew that because I knew where the situation of your office is, not to like drop your location.
1: not to dox you.
5: I knew what the situation was, that it was like in a house. And so I was like, oh, I wonder if they're using that. Yeah. But we also have started, I guess we're going to be recording, we're releasing it this week. We filmed a more of an explainer video, which was also filmed in my boss Martin's apartment. We also filmed our 5th anniversary video in his apartment, so we're randomly also pivoting to just like filming in someone's house for that kind of like homey feel. It's kind of nicer than a studio.
7: And cheaper.
5: It is yeah. Yeah.
1: And so like well, I recently saw that you were on an episode. Could you maybe talk about a bit about what you were talking about in that one? Or
7: so well, the first episode that I was in was last week, and so we're, you know, the YouTube show was a new thing, and you know, we kind of started with like, okay, we're gonna try it out this way. And you know, what's nice about being kind of like smaller is that you're nimble, you're light on your feet, you can adapt, and you know, we're just like trying things out, right? So then it was kind of, we were doing more like the kind of like the headlines-ish, like the headlines our way kind of thing. And we just realized that we're kind of tiring ourselves out doing that. But I had done two segments, one on the Montreal, Mayor Soraya Martinez-Ferrada had expressed openness to creating like an anti-insult bylaw, like a bylaw against insulting police officers.
1: Okay.
7: And this was the week before the news that has come out of Montreal Nord. So that I find that that news did not age well.
1: Well, and she recently came out and said, like, my husband, who is black, has been harassed by police.
7: Yeah.
1: Which is, yeah, so kind of crazy.
7: Yeah.
8: After saying that she was unaware of, you know,
1: yeah, exactly.
5: Yeah, she annoys me so much. I never see her. And then the one time I saw her, she was like, "I got a pothole," no, and I was like, "You're the mayor. Fix this."
1: No, because that was all her. She was at like a press thing, and then like her car was so messed up by the potholes afterwards that they had to tow her car. And everyone's like, "Oh, like, what are you gonna do about the potholes?" And then the whole thing about the people filling it for free and all those debacles. So very interesting person. But where is Soraya?
5: No, where is she? You see Olivia Chow everywhere. She's always outside. You see Mom Donnie everywhere. You saw Eric Adams everywhere, but you just don't see Soraya.
1: Eric Adams is Eric Adams.
5: Eric Adams? What?
1: No. Just he's a funny guy. Funny guy. It's like he's himself.
5: He is himself.
1: Yeah, but no. So very interesting that her comments about that did not age very well.
7: No. And it was because the way that she had said it was that she doesn't want it to be contestable in court because then it's going to flood our justice system, which how are you going to do that in a way that like respects our charter rights? Like there's no way to do that. So I think it was just like trying to like show an openness to what the SPVM union, the Fraternité, like show an openness to what they want. Mm. And I don't think that it was ever actually going to materialize. And then, yeah, the news that has since come out about the police officers in Montréal-Nord, I think, like, I think the last thing that Montreal should be focusing on is an anti-insulting police bylaw. But so that was the news back then. Mm-hmm. So, yeah, so it just kind of goes to show, like, when you kind of chase the headlines, you know, news can kind of age fast. So, yeah, so as I mentioned earlier, this week's episode, the episode that launched this today, instead of doing, yeah, that headline stuff, we really went in deeper to the story coming out of Montréal Nord and mm-hmm. the community response and the political fallout. So we had Renzel Dashington, a comedian, on. Okay. We also had Ricardo Lamour, who's an artist, human rights activist. And, yeah, they came on to talk to us about this issue. And, yeah, it was. I'm really proud of the episode. Like, I'm really happy with what we put together. And, yeah, you know, trying different things. And
1: so I think we're going to wrap up very quickly, but I'd like to thank again Katia and Savannah for coming on today and really, you know, contributing to this great conversation that we've been having this whole afternoon, and also for joining us here on Saint Laurent at Casa del Popolo to talk about the Montreal media, Montreal journalists, and
2: it's been
1: that.
2: It's really great just to have you guys here, because connecting independent journalism and media spaces with independent broadcasting CKUT with this really wonderful independent politicized music festival in its 26th year. Like, I love just this sort of collaboration. So it feels really good, and you guys had a wonderful conversation. So thanks a lot for like doubling up and having it be like a team effort.
5: Yeah, and also thank you so much, Andre. I feel like you were always bringing people together. You brought basically everyone here together. Yeah. So you make it happen. You make the Montreal... Andre's kind of like the godfather of the Montreal like independent media scene. He's pulling all the strings.
9: So
5: you get to ask him for favors. I'm kidding.
2: And we're stoked to have our final guests for this this stream and this live broadcast. Haya from Palestinian Youth Movement, and Niall from, well, the newish federal NDP president, and also an activist and advocate in Montreal. So really excited to have you guys both here. Really quick, before I pass the mic off to Haya, Niall, in Winnipeg, when at the NDP convention you were elected as the new president, it was pretty exciting and just like really moving to see someone on stage wearing a keffiyeh. And so it was very special. Can you maybe, as I pass this over to Haya, just give a little bit about your background and your role with the federal NDP?
10: Yeah, thanks, André. So I am the new federal NDP president, which still is kind of imposter syndrome, to be honest, after the Winnipeg convention. So I come out of, I have been an NDP member, for better or for worse, since I was 18, been involved on the left wing of the party, being very critical of certain, things within the party. And, you know, if people do research, this is public knowledge. I was very, against Tom Mulcair's leadership of the party, back in, from 2012, 2015, but I actually worked as a staffer under him. And after the defeat of 2015, I got more involved on different aspects of, you know, kind of the rank and file, I would say, militancy within the NDP, which brought me to support Nikki Ashton's leadership race in 2017. And then, you know, the fil en aiguille, as we say in French, I basically decided to run in 2025. In 2025, my run was based off of me being kind of like a spokesperson, quote unquote, although we don't have spokespeople in IJV, somebody who intervened a lot with independent Jewish voices for on the Francophone side, mostly in French media. And then I decided that it would be interesting to run kind of on a pro-Palestine platform, notably because I wanted to make sure that we kept the party's feet to the fire. And after that, I decided to endorse Avi Lewis, notably because, you know, he represented a lot of the values that I had as an NDP member that wanted to see a lot of changes. And then I ran in Winnipeg and won and became president of the federal NDP. And that's where I am now.
2: And I love that. Yeah, I definitely love that. So thank you for that background. And Haya, a little bit on your background and the work that you do with PYM, with Palestinian Youth Movement.
9: So I've been organizing with the Palestinian youth movement since 2023, basically just after the genocide in Gaza started. Before that, I was a student organizer back when I was a student, so there was a bit of gap in organizing space, but I think finding the PYM at a very critical moment when we saw the genocide unfolding in Gaza kind of moved a lot of people who either had a background in organizing or not to be able to join the PYM. And so we've been taking up a lot of different projects and campaigns since then, but the PYM obviously has existed since before the genocide in Gaza. I think a lot of people became familiar with the organization because we were able to mobilize Palestinians and Arabs across the diaspora in a really, really massive way because of the general outrage that happened kind of on a mass scale. And so a lot of the work that I've been involved in since I joined the PYM for a huge part has been focused on Gaza. But as an organization, the PYM, I think, a broader part of our goals as an organization is really to unite the broader Palestinian and Arab society in the diaspora to kind of fall within the Palestine national movement and the fight for liberation. Obviously, we're a diaspora organization, and so all of the work that we do takes this into context. And so since then, we've been taking up projects and campaigns that help us basically advance this fight by allowing us to confront Zionism in any way possible. And so, for example, over the last year and a half, I believe, chapters across Canada and even across the U.S. have been taking up different arms embargo campaigns to be able to pressure for us, the Canadian government, to ensure that we're not exporting directly or indirectly any weapons or any military goods to Israel. Different campaigns that come up across the organization are really focused on confronting Zionism and isolating Zionism in whatever way possible. In Montreal, as a chapter, we also look at, you know, the local context and what we can do to be able to confront Zionism. Most recently, I think probably all of you have heard about the municipal motion that was passed by the official opposition in City Hall around cutting institutional ties with Zionism. And so, as a chapter, this is kind of where we're focused at the moment, is around pushing this motion as much as possible.
2: So seeing how PYM organizes is from the outside really exciting. And I'm curious how organizationally it's evolved in the last years. It seems like it's like a pretty broad movement of people and a lot of people in the Montreal chapter specifically.
9: I mean, our chapter has definitely grown since, I think, in the last couple of years, like since 2023, but that's not exclusive to Montreal. Mm-hmm. The organization as a whole has really transformed, I think. You know, the PYM existed obviously before the genocide in Gaza started, but like I said earlier, I think that this moved people to act in a way that we hadn't seen before. The genocide in Gaza was something unprecedented. A lot of people described it as the first ever genocide to unfold on social media. This gave people, I think, a lot of incentive to act and to push back against their own government's complicity, again, given that we're a diaspora organization. And so the organization grew in a really massive way. We had chapters and networks that expanded all across North America, and we also saw, you know, not just PYM, but Palestine-related formations, solidarity fronts that popped up also across North America, across Europe. And so I think that the transformation, not just of PYM as an organization, but of the Palestine movement in the diaspora, was something really huge that on a very massive scale that has happened in the last couple of years. And the fact that we were able to mobilize a lot of Arab and Palestinian youth across North America and across Europe, and bring people into like the vision and the politics of the PYM, I think is what has allowed us to successfully carry out such massive campaigns and work with other organizations, under coalitions. For instance, I'll go back to the arms embargo campaign that we had taken up last year. Before that, we were also part of the Vote Palestine campaign around the Canadian federal elections that happened. So all of these were things that became possible as a result of this massive transformation that the organization went through.
2: And so one thing that's been really interesting to see is kind of like establishment spaces catching up with justice. Mm-hmm. So we see like the Sony Pro Popolo Festival very solidly advocating for Palestine, including this evening's event, mm-hmm. Which we'll talk about a little bit later too. But also in the independent media space, which mm-hmm. I helped to organize in, seeing the work from The Breach, seeing the work from The Rover, seeing the work from like a lot of the publications at unrigged.ca, that space has been, I think, really solid in Canada. Mm-hmm. But seeing other establishment spaces like the NDP now catching up to justice has also been really exciting. And it wasn't like something that, I mean, I was surprised and excited, like happy when it occurred. But Neil, or should I say President Ricardo? Like, what's the way to address? Is there a way to address? Or
10: No. There's no way. That's definitely not president. So no, it's fine.
2: What does it look like then within an establishment political party now, which the NDP is, to be advocating? Because this is exciting. We don't see a lot of this in Canadian politics and haven't in like a generation or more.
10: I would say that the NDP membership has always been much ahead of the quote-unquote Ottawa brass, let's put it like that. The membership of the party for years, and I know this because I was involved in that, have been pushing the party to be much more upfront with regards to Palestinian liberation. And notably, I remember the convention back in 2018, which was actually Jagmeet's first convention, where there was a showdown in Ottawa on the convention floor with regards to Palestine, a resolution that was supported by over 100, I think it was. I think at the time it was the resolution that was supported by the most riding associations in NDP history that had made it to the convention floor, which was asking for arms embargo, BDS, all of this well before the beginning of the genocide. And the party at the time, on technicalities, shut down that resolution. And even when that resolution was shut down, a lot of people still decided to protest. There were signs that were printed. There was people going in front of cameras on CPAC and CBC saying that they disagreed with that. So I think that the party membership, and that's what we see in a lot of institutions, you know, it'd be political institutions, it'd be unions, it'd be whatever you call it, the rank and file membership have always been very on board with Palestinian liberation. So that now we arrive at a point where we have obviously Avi Lewis, who is the leader of the NDP, myself as president, but also Matthew Green, right? Like Matthew Green is our new interim national director, and we have a bunch of MPs, right, that have always been there. Leah Gazan, who's done incredible work on it, Jenny Kwan in Vancouver East. Like I would say a lot of the NDP has always been on side. What lacked was really courage, I think. Political courage to understand that, you know, we had to stand on principle on the issue of Palestinian liberation.
2: Thank you for that. And so it is definitely a time where seeing establishment spaces, like, let's call the NDP establishment space, yeah, like evolving has been really exciting. I like that PYM is working to maybe not influence, but help support Projet Montréal in this city to have brought this. Can you tell us a little bit more about that for listeners who don't know?
9: Yeah. So I'll just take us back a little bit to the last municipal election that happened, because I think that that's where this story begins, where local organizations, local grassroots organizations and formations basically built a pretty major campaign around Palestine with a list of demands. And this campaign ended up becoming, I think, a very central part of the elections as a whole. I think the objective at the time was to make sure that Palestine was at the forefront of the election and to reject the idea that Montreal as a municipality was like far removed from any kind of complicity with Israeli war crimes. And so some of the central demands of the campaign were around divesting municipal contracts that the city of Montreal might have with Israel, as well as any pension funds, and then cutting institutional ties with Israel. Since that election, since the 9 months that have passed since then, a lot of Montrealers have been heeding the call on this campaign, right? At the time, we were calling candidates, pressuring them to pledge onto the demands of the campaign. I believe over 100 candidates across all of the parties signed onto the demands of the campaign. About a third of those ended up being elected and making it into City Hall. And so there is now, it necessitated follow-up work. There's now basically to continue holding elected officials accountable to the pledges that they made 9 months ago. And so since then, all of the formations that were part of this campaign and Montrealers at large have continued pressuring elected officials to honor the pledges that they made. And I think that's where this Projet Montréal motion was born.
2: Listening to Harbinger Showcase on your local campus and community radio station. We'll be back with another conversation from this summer's Sony Brill Pablo Music Festival next week. Until then, I'm Harbinger Director Andre Goulet in Montreal. 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

What's going on out there, Vancouver? How y'all doing? This is No Apologies Necessary. Had a little funk going on with our intro there, so I decided just to bring in some instrumentals while I was getting everything functioning for all of you to begin the opus that is No Apologies Necessary. This week, I'll be broadcasting live from the studio at Hastings in Columbia on these unceded ancestral Coast Salish territories, the Musqueam, Squamish, Tsleil-Waututh Nations. We're also down here at the corner of Hastings and Columbia, broadcasting from the top of Mount Seymour across to parts unknown all over the world at www.coopradio.org. Got to hear last week from our man Hector how there was people streaming us and different continents and all over the world, and that was pretty cool to hear. And I know folks hear us far and wide. So wherever you are, we're going to play nothing but the best in 100% local and Canadian music. Keeping it homegrown, keeping it close to home, keeping it maybe a little bit funky today. We're gonna have some a bit of this and a bit of that. I'm gonna make some mixes, little DJ mixes, a little collage, maybe with a bit of music that I feel like, you know, speaks to what's going on. This week it's a little different than some weeks. A lot of weeks I'm lucky enough to be blessed with a guest, but this week I had a change of plans, and I'm just gonna have a party in here and play a bunch of awesome music for y'all. I do know that I'm pretty thrilled to be here on Vancouver Community Radio, 100.5 FM CFRO, Vancouver's co-op radio, because we've been on the air for over 50 years, and want to shout out one of our friends there on the station who's been on the radio station for 50 years now, one of our programmers from the reggae show. He is an amazing asset to the station, and just an amazing asset to the community more broadly. But we're just so lucky that he's been rocking Canada's longest running reggae program, George Barrett. And they do it, they go hard, they go a long time, they're amazing. So we're pleased to be on these airways bringing you all this awesome music. I think today there's been a lot of crazy stuff going on. There's people renaming things. We're trying to understand what's going on in the world with our neighbors who can hear us, because we broadcast that far south as well. But we're just really, you know, trying to figure it out, and maybe some music will help us reflect and think about that and communicate with one another, because that's something I believe is not lost on listeners.

absurd thing we're doing. And I think if somebody's saying that, the ancient words, kind of ring true, if you ask me. But the road to fascism is lined with people that tell you to stop overreacting. So I think the music's been saying it for years about how we got to get together and make something better, not be running it. And that's not to say I'm running it in favor of this or that. I think everything's more nuanced, and it's a hell of a time to try and run politics or anything like that. So I get it, but we also have to have real dialogue about what's going on. And I think that imagining and music are beautiful places to start that. So I'm going to jump into it because I think that's a good place to be. And I'm going to start off with a song from a band based out of Winnipeg that was playing here this past weekend. I was working, so I couldn't go to the show. I was working Taiwan Fest. And shout out to all the performers at Taiwan Fest. I was helping run their stage. And maybe I'll see if I can find a few snippets from that too, because there are some terrific artists. And I just, I really want to, let the music do some kicking it. And I think music, an example of a festival like Taiwan Fest, is letting art and things draw a connection and maybe better understanding than the nonsense. The nonsense. We got our own nonsense. Peace, y'all. Co-op Radio. No apology necessary.

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Though presently convulsed with grief.

0: Away! 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Nature called survival of the fittest. And check it, this is how it goes. The animal that wins gotta scratch and fight and claw and bite and punch. Survival of the fittest. Come on. This is social Darwinism, which was a concept that was developed in the first Gilded Age by the wealthy and the powerful to justify their wealth and their power.
1: People with the money.
2: People with the money.
1: Make this ever-loving world go round. So I'm bigger in my company. I'm bigger in my...
0: There is no end of justifications that the rich will give for being and staying rich and getting even richer.
3: Shake that bottom line.
0: Every corporation right now, big corporation, is designed to maximize shareholder returns. And what shareholder returns mean, maximizing shareholder returns, is not just the shareholders, but the CEOs and the top executives are also major shareholders, and it means giving them even bigger pay packages. That's what this is all about.
1: I'm just building the economy. How bad can I be?
0: No, we shouldn't be building an economy just on the basis of greed. I mean, economy depends on public investments in education, in job training, in infrastructure, in basic science. I mean, can you imagine how bad the economy would be if we didn't make these public investments?
1: And the lawyers are denying. Who cares if a few trees are dying?
0: Beautiful, beautiful little film. But it's really the best.
4: It's the greatest con job.
0: I think what
4: ever
0: Dr. Seuss really had
4: world,
0: in mind here
4: opinion,
0: was satirizing
4: climate change.
0: The notion
4: no matter
0: that
4: what
0: all
4: happens,
0: about greed.
4: You're
0: it's
4: involved
0: all about
4: in that.
0: Personal
4: no more global
0: acquisition.
4: Warming, no more
0: it's not.
4: Global cooling.
0: Social Darwinism, survival of the fittest.
4: By the United Nations
0: it's
4: and many
0: an
4: others,
0: to let the powerful
4: often for bad reasons,
0: they want.
4: Were wrong. They were made
0: and
4: by
0: it's also the basis
4: people,
0: of trickle down economics. The idea that somehow if you have very wealthy people and give them tax cuts and give them regulatory rollbacks, everybody will benefit. Well, it doesn't work. It's a hoax. We are not independent.
4: Get a hat.
0: Self-best-selling
4: hat. Trump was right about everything.
0: I am Captain...

0: season in more than 30 years due to climate change. In Washington state, firefighting crews continue to battle fires that have destroyed more than 700 homes and structures in the Spokane area. Nearly 65,000 people have been evacuated from Spokane County. Authorities have arrested one man on suspicion of arson in connection to one of the three blazes that have devastated the area. This is resident Kami Feelig, who evacuated with her husband and children before wind-driven flames engulfed her family home.
1: Well, you know, we didn't expect it to jump the river, but we knew the winds were high, and about 30 minutes before it jumped the river, my husband and I were seeing how bad it was, and we told the kids, we don't want to scare you, but we think you should start preparing to grab some things. And I grabbed my wedding album, I grabbed the kids' baby books, I grabbed pet supplies, and that evacuation thing that had the photos electronically on, you know, memory sticks and all that stuff. Put that in the cars, and within a few minutes, the power went out, and it was go now, go now.
2: The National Interagency Fire Center reports there are at least 99 uncontained large fires currently burning across the country.

but said Canada wants the benefits of being a state without being one after trade talks between the two countries collapsed late on Friday. He's got bored, hasn't he? Because he successfully won the war in Iran this week by simply naming the Strait of Hormuz American territory. Job done. Don't know why he didn't do that on day one. Could have saved himself a whole lot of bother. But victory is Trump's. Hooray! The reality is, of course, the Americans are running out of ammo and their sailors are trying to jump overboard. But no, he's definitely won the war in Iran, so now he's finished with the Middle East. Who's next? Canada, of course. Again, those bastard Canadians. Just a little trade war this time. He'll be talking about invading Greenland again soon. He wants to not just be imperial president of the USA, but imperial overlord of the Western world. Why does he keep doing this? Why does he treat his allies and trading partners like they're the enemy, causing chaos and uncertainty across the globe? Because, of course, Trumpism is built on chaos. He loves chaos. Why? Because he makes money out of chaos. The most openly corrupt president in American history makes money out of the chaos he creates. It's never about what's right. It's always about what makes Trump money.

has made a shitload of money out of this war, and I'm betting that that person is Donald Trump. What about Trump charging Wall Street traders $100,000 a month for faster access to the president's posts on his Truth Social platform, allowing them to profit directly from state-sanctioned insider trading? How that would work, of course, is 3 or 4 hours before he does something, he just does a post to all his Wall Street insider traders saying something like, in about 4 hours, I am gonna fuck with Mark Carney, so go make some money. What about Trump admitting that his sons benefit from insider trading and then managing to get himself and his sons immunity from the tax authorities? Or him trying to get US taxpayers to pay for a $1.8 billion slush fund for January the 6th insurrectionists? An administration who is happy to pardon violent January the 6th insurrectionists but dare to protest ICE agents, the White House will happily condone you getting shot in the face. A convicted felon, an adjudicated rapist who took a bulldozer to the White House and is building a bunker under it in which he can lock himself when he loses the next election. The man who makes up wars that didn't happen so he can say he solved them. Who recently invented a new way of doing percentages, surrounding himself with people too afraid to point out to him that if egg prices drop by 600%, it means the chicken is paying you to steal its eggs. A man who gives white South Africans asylum in America because of a white genocide that isn't happening, who believes Diet Coke cures cancer, the man who makes monuments in his own name, who names airports and art centres after himself, whose political movement is happy to promote the narrative that the UK has fallen to religious extremists, which amounts to a coordinated propaganda effort against Britain, an attack on our sovereignty by supposedly our closest ally. Under Trump, America, our closest ally, is on the brink of becoming the enemy, lecturing us about how Europe has gone to shit whilst presiding over a country with 500,000 people sleeping rough and a healthcare system that will either kill you or bankrupt you or both. And every time he behaves like this, there is despair in European capitals and delight in Moscow, which tells you all you need to know. Well, a familiar story throughout Trump's second term. Tariffs have been used by the Trump administration time and time again to assert pressure on allies and trading partners.

0: We don't have much time to go into all the details, but we just want to put it on your mind that the man was shot down and the lady was shot down. What you gonna say about it? What you gonna say about it?
1: Good afternoon, Radio Land. I'm going to play a quick little radio excerpt here. Coming up, just keep the flow going, though, and then I'll tell you all what's been going on at the end of the show. This next clip, though, I want to give some context. It's about the Gustavson Lake standoff, which anniversary also lands on September 11th. This is a very important piece of the history of our province and this country. And I think you can hold space for many things. So we've been playing stuff today that was talking about Lake Ontario and the ridiculousness of that. And we were playing stuff that also talks about the problems that we have up here. And I think that's a really great place to be. And it's not contradictory. It's all one and the same, trying to get somewhere better. And it just seems even more important to point that out now. But this is about Gustavson Lake, the last big military conflict within Canada, and also something that is not really taught in our schools. It happened here in BC in my lifetime. So in the last, about, I guess, 30 years ago, something about that. Anyways, I'm going to hit it. It's Co-op Radio, 100.5 FM, y'all. Peace.
2: Gustavson Lake standoff was a month-long siege in the southern interior of British Columbia in the summer of 1995. I think it was one of the most significant acts of armed resistance outside of Oka, 1990. To start with, Gustavson Lake, it's in the Cariboo region of the south-central interior of British Columbia. It's known as Chipatin by the Shikwepmek. It's in Shikwepmek territory. In 1989, some Shikwepmek established a Sundance camp at Gustavson Lake, Chipatin, and they were holding an annual Sundance over the years. The land was claimed by an American rancher named Lyle James, and over the years, their relationship kind of deteriorated. And in 1995, he wanted the Sundance camp evicted, moved off of that land so that his cattle could graze there. In June of 1995, there began to be some incidents with Lyle James and some of his cowboys coming into the Sundance camp to threaten and intimidate an elder and his family who were living at the camp. The New Democratic Party were the party in power in British Columbia at the time, and they had just suffered a number of corruption scandals. It was basically like an opportunity for them to show a strong law and order stance and to kind of crush this renegade native camp that had, sprung up. So they authorized a massive operation by the RCMP. It was the largest paramilitary operation carried out by the RCMP. And they eventually deployed about 450 heavily armed officers, mostly from emergency response teams. And they also got assistance from the Canadian Armed Forces, primarily in the form of 8 or 9 Bison armored personnel carriers with the driver and the commander. So one of the worst attacks carried out by the RCMP occurred on September 11th. Previous to this, they had negotiated with the defenders in the camp a no-shooting zone, which included a dirt road that allowed the defenders access to get drinking water, to bathe and whatnot. So on the morning of September 11th, the RCMP snuck into this area of the road that they had determined was a good point for an ambush, and they laid explosive charges into the dirt road. They hid one of the Bison armored personnel carriers a little ways down the road in the forest. And as the red pickup left the camp and was driving down this dirt road, and it went over the explosives that they laid, and they detonated the explosives. There was a massive explosion. It blew the car battery out of the engine compartment, and it was found about 150 feet away. There was a massive plume of smoke. Amazingly, the two people in the truck were uninjured, and they jumped out of the truck after the explosion and began running. And there was a dog with them in the truck as well, who also started running. After the explosion and the people had left the vehicle, the Bison APC came out, smashed into the vehicle. The police came out and started shooting at the people fleeing the truck. The police shot the dog as it was fleeing as well. and that began an hours-long firefight between some of the defenders and the police, who are now in these bison-armored personnel carriers. Wolverine was an elder in the camp. He engaged in a shootout with this APC, and it eventually became disabled. So they had to bring in a number of other APCs to rescue all the police who are in these armored vehicles and to extract them and to take out the disabled armored personnel carrier. So that was the biggest shooting incident. There was about 77,000 rounds were fired by the RCMP, and one woman was injured. She was shot in the arm. The siege eventually ended on September 17th. That's when the remaining defenders in the camp burned their weapons and proceeded to walk out. They were obviously arrested by the RCMP. There was a year-long trial that lasted from 1996 to 1997. It was during this trial that a lot of the RCMP strategy was really revealed. The RCMP had made a videotape of all their meetings and a lot of the activity they carried out for training purposes, because they had envisioned that this would be a very useful learning experience in how to deal with native standoffs of this nature. And one of the things that came out in the videotape that the RCMP produced themselves was statements from their main media liaison officer, Sergeant Montague, who stated,
3: "Did you find somebody today that can help us with a disinformation or a smear campaign?"
4: Smear campaigns are special.
2: They released the criminal records of individuals they claimed were in the camp, as well as juveniles, which is illegal. But a lot of these individuals weren't in the camp. It was just a method by the RCMP to criminalize and to further isolate the individuals in the camp. They cut off all media contact with the defenders so that only the RCMP version of events was reported. The corporate media faithfully reported the RCMP version of events as if it was truth, but as it was revealed, the methods and the disinformation campaign carried out by the police, a lot more Indigenous people began to support the Chapatin defenders. Today, Wolverine is basically considered a hero for his actions, you know, being an elder, engaging in armed resistance against this paramilitary assault by heavily armed police.

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So welcome to beautiful BC, Homer. 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So welcome

0: One word, sit back, welcome. 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But I'ma take it this much, yo, it ain't what it seems. So welcome. The beautiful BC, Homer. Beautiful lakes, beautiful trees, Homer. 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But I'ma take it this much, yo, it ain't what it seems. Nah.
1: Creek blockade since August 2020. This 1,000-year-old yellow cedar is affectionately known around camp as Grandfather Cedar. It lives in an area blockaders say is slated for logging.
2: Teal Jones, the logging company that has put up an injunction in this area, they have proposed cut blocks just up the mountain here. So the proposed cut blocks are actually at the watershed, which is a very, you know, valuable place ecologically.
1: On April 1st, Teal Jones won an injunction to have protesters removed by the RCMP. Justice Fritz Verhoeven dismissed the protesters as misguided, referencing that 74% of the area is unavailable for logging due to environmental constraints. Protesters are in the process of attempting to have the injunction repealed.
2: The injunction was even expected all the way back when this movement started.
3: 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Playing the best in local and Canadian music. And a bunch of other good stuff in there too today. I'm going to go through everything we played because I just got into DJing there for like the whole show. I didn't feel like interrupting the flow. I also think it was kind of a fun show in a few ways, talking about maybe some different things. Maybe talking a bit about the state of, you know, state of affairs, but letting the music doing some of the talking. So I'm going to go through and tell you what tunes I played. We start off with Propagandy. Who just played, I believe, in town this past week. I was working and I couldn't make it out to the show, but terrific punk band from Winnipeg. I've been listening to them for over 20 years. And the tune we played was called At Peace, which is in honor of the fact that there are literal wars and war crimes and trade wars and, I don't know, Nerf gun wars and all sorts of other crazy and dumb things, and we should really probably figure out better uses for our time. I guess lumping Nerf in with that was maybe a bit harsh, but nonetheless. So that song was At Peace by Propagandy, and shout out to those guys. Then we heard Corwin Fox with Paradise Destroyed by the Straight Line, which, you know, could maybe be a reference to a lot of different things. I believe when I listen to the lyrics, it might have a reference to pipelines. It could also maybe have a reference to certain lines on a map. And the way that that stuff's all, you know, differently being screwed around with historically and currently in the dumbest possible ways. Then after that, we heard from Blue Rodeo playing on that continuing theme with their song. A really great song from Blue Rodeo. That one is called Hasn't Hit Me Yet, and that was them playing it live on the shores of Lake Ontario, and a bunch of people yelling, Lake Ontario, in the chorus of that song, and I thought that was pretty cool, and a good thing to be playing there. And then we heard after that a little bit of sound art. We heard from a British comedian named Jonathan Pye over some beats. Jonathan was talking a bit about, just a further afield view of North America and what's going on and how absurd it is looking over, even us looking south, you know, but looking over from across the pond there. And more things have happened since then that just keeps it being completely absurd. And that led me to want to play a song by Kinney Starr called Save Our Waters. That song was a really amazing track that I heard perform many times. First time I heard her, Kia perform that, or pardon me, Kinney Starr perform that, with Ronnie Dean Harris there, Oz 12, I believe, in Cumberland, and just an amazing artist. That was fun to hear like a stripped down acoustic version of that record right here in Vancouver, and that's a great song. And then we played a clip after that of talking about forest fires in the summer. And, you know, I don't know. I feel like this stuff doesn't get talked about enough, because what's going on is, like, we're all being distracted with, I don't know, the dumb things that Trump does, like renaming lakes and other nonsense and stuff that isn't real, while they're quietly just trying to gut the environment. Which led me to playing, also in the middle there, a clip from Robert Reich discussing the Lorax, which I thought was hilariously appropriate, and eventually Donald Trump being booed off stage by Captain Planet. I really think we gotta find a different paradigm and not let our values change in the face of this sort of economic nonsense and things going on. And I do worry, as much as I am opposed to acquiescence to bullies, I do definitely have concern about expanded and increased and fast-tracked economic activity, and the ways that that just leads to corporations making a killing and other nonsense, and not really serving the people all the time. And, you know, talking about putting in a pipeline from Alberta there to the West Coast, a lot of those Alberta oil companies are owned by American interests, so we're building a pipeline for potentially American interest to strengthen our independence. It's all just a little strange, and we got to come up with new, smarter ways to deal with this stuff. Having certain things maybe, you know, held in more responsible management than crown fees and other nonsense, or maybe not having clear-cut logging for private companies of the remaining forests, causing ecological catastrophe and genocide. Real, like, things that we can do about here too, you know. Like, we got to stop this stuff, people, and find out how to live properly. Which led me to want to, you know, I think this week is the anniversary of 9/11. So there's lots of nonsense being put out there. The president claiming that he was pulled from the rubble by big, strong guys. He was saying something like that today, and it made no sense because he's crazy and not smart. And, you know, that's what everybody thinks about on 9/11. But closer to home, I think people need to remember this last year was the 30th anniversary of the Gustavson Lake standoff here in BC. So there was a little audio clip discussing that. And I think the importance of Indigenous land rights up here is something that, and the way that we choose to deal with that moving forward, is something that does definitely distinguish us from our American neighbors in a really good way. So, you know, I don't know, there's lots to discuss and take in there. Made me want to play a song by my homie Geo, aka The Voice. The tune was called Beautiful BC. And I also slipped a clip of the Ferry Creek protests in there. The largest environmental, like, blockade and protest, land defending action in Canadian history. So, you know, things that we need to focus on and keep stock of, because there's lots of things going on these days, and we really want to have, you know, responsible dialogue for people, not just dominated by corporations and nonsense, and not just done by the least imaginative people who just think that we got to burn everything as quickly as possible or whatever. No, I know there's better ways. I've seen them, and it may not be the best for the bottom line, but maybe the challenges can lead to reimagining and better possibilities. Anyways, I'm going to get off the air because that's everything I played, and I want to go over it and shout out all those artists and make way for Radio Vancouver coming up here at 3:30 with Mark Bignall. My name is Kenan Bear, getting into trouble. As I said earlier, this radio show does not necessarily reflect the views of the radio station, but this radio show is explicitly anti-fascist, which means we are terrorism in the United States. So have fun with that. I'm going to leave you with something crazy, and I hope you like it. I'm going to leave you with No Luck Club and maybe some Chumbawamba, because why not? Everybody needs a little Chumbawamba in their, in their sneaky ways to get there. I'm going to first start off with that Chumbawamba. This one goes to anybody who, maybe is considering bad ideas. Or maybe considering, you know, not loving and caring. And this is what happens to the fools, I guess. I don't know. Peace, y'all. Co-op Radio. Peace.
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5: Antifaschismus-Lied und dieser nächste ist auch ein Antifaschismus-Lied. 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
6: Yeah.

Since the birth of communism, they have believed that communist world conquest is inevitable. Communism is dictatorship. Communism is tyranny. Communism is monopoly. What is the fundamental duty of us Communist Party members? To transform the present world into

0: communists propose to conquer the United States. The communist program may be expressed by...
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5: The Christian story is very helpful for Zionists because the Jewish Bible mostly focuses on the history, and the Christian Bible includes that, but then adds a story based on the future. Christian Zionists are in a codependent relationship with Jews. They believe it's their job to save the Jews and have built much of their identity around this purpose. End time prophecies were being fulfilled. God had performed another miracle. How could such a tiny new nation win the battle against the surrounding Goliath? It must have been divine intervention.
6: That's Veronica Sherman, and this is Alternative Radio. I'm David Barsamyan. This edition of AR features Veronica Sherman on Christian Zionism. In 1878, William Blackstone published a book titled Jesus is Coming. The best-selling work popularized the idea held by some Christians that God had given the land of Israel to the Jewish people. In the 19th and 20th centuries, in the United States, Britain, and elsewhere, Christian Zionism was gaining followers. This conviction, often taken from an evangelical perspective, draws on the belief that millennia ago, God promised the land to the Jews, who would rule it until the return of Jesus to Jerusalem for the rapture. Christians will be saved upon Christ's return, while non-Christians who do not convert will face damnation. It's estimated today that Christian Zionists number in the tens of millions. They exercise considerable political influence. Our guest today is Veronica Sherman. She was born in Sweden and raised in Israel. She served in the Israeli Air Force. In 1995, she moved to Australia, where she writes and lectures. Her memoirs are Happily Made and Happily Never After. She spoke in Melbourne, Australia in late June 2026. And now, Veronica Sherman.
5: I had prepared a very

to Animal Farm, titled The Freedom of the Press. We are gathered here this evening in Coburg because our venue at Kathleen Syme Library in Carleton was canceled by the City of Melbourne Council. The reason provided was a significant escalation in community concern, including matters raised with councillors and senior management. They followed with, we acknowledge that 5 seminars in the series have already proceeded without incident and recognize the effort invested. However, circumstances have changed with increased risk to the safe and orderly use of the facility, including potential protest activity and heightened community tensions. This was written in an email to our Anti-Zionism Australia team sent after business hours on a Friday evening. It's important to highlight that the cancellation took place in the same week that APRA, Australian Health Practitioners Regulation Agency, as well as the Group of Eight, a coalition of Australia's leading research-intensive universities, have both adopted the controversial IRA definition of anti-Semitism, being pushed by Gillian Siegel and the Australian Zionist lobby. Feel free to boo. It is shocking. Democracy in Australia is under attack, which is creating an environment of fear and a suppression of free speech. So my question to Melbourne City Council and the Victorian government is, where's my security? And where's my democratic right to free speech? I believe that the Melbourne City Council cancelled this event for these reasons. One, they have been bullied by the Zionist members of the community to shut down this event, which would make the council undemocratic. Two, they fear accusations of being anti-Semitic by the Zionist community, which would make them cowards. The Zionists created a red herring falsely claiming that our seminar is unsafe. The truth of the matter is, the Zionists are scared. They know they're losing the battle. This genocide is exposing the truth about Zionism, and their only shield is hiding behind mostly manufactured threats of anti-Semitism. In fact, Zionism desperately needs anti-Semitism in order to survive, which is why the Zionists need to spin any commentary opposing the genocide as anti-Semitic. Most of our political and organizational leaders would know this, yet they are forced into silence. If this doesn't terrify you, you're not paying attention. Israel has played a role in Australian politics for decades, thanks to Zionists. I'm going to end with quoting the brilliant UN Special Rapporteur, Francesca Albanese. We warned you, the wholesale destruction of Gaza was not an exception. It was a blueprint to crush anyone who opposes the plutocratic imperialism embodied by the US, Israel, and their global allies. Okay. What a relief it is to see so many people come along to listen and to learn. I'm Veronica, and unlike all the previous presenters to these Zionism 101 seminars, I don't have a doctorate. What I do have, though, is lived experience, way too much lived experience. And until I put my hand up to present this seminar, I had not studied Christian Zionism as a topic. In fact, in the past 12 years, I have done my best to scrub my brain as much as possible to remove this cultish way of thinking. So yeah, it's been a bit of a wild ride, immersing myself in the topic and discovering that I am bizarrely connected to this dangerous and toxic realm that most people are unaware of, which puts me in a really unique position to expose the truth about Christian Zionism. And I feel it's important for me to explain that my communication style is very informal and playful, but please, don't allow that to distract you from the seriousness of this subject. When we speak about Zionism, it's quite obvious that there isn't an accepted universal definition, which is why we come across people who are literally standing in a pro-Israel rally, waving an Israeli flag and saying, I'm not a Zionist. The analogy I like to use the most when it comes to Zionism is the one about the 5 blind men who are asked to describe an elephant. Each one, depending on which part of the elephant he has encountered, will describe something completely different to the other. For example, the blind man who's touching the leg of an elephant will describe an elephant as solid and strong. Meanwhile, the blind man touching the elephant's ear will describe the elephant as light and floppy. So for those of us who are aware of

0: The horrors that Israel is committing, we rightly describe the elephant of Zionism as dangerous and destructive. Meanwhile, for Christian Zionists, they mostly appreciate the symbolism of the elephant. They will have photos and carvings and sing heartfelt songs about the elephant and choose to be blissfully unaware that the elephant is trampling families to death right here, right now. I hope by the end of this seminar, you will understand more about Christian Zionism and just what a huge role it has played in creating the genocide we are now witnessing. And it's important to add that there is in fact no such thing as Christian Zionism. Zionism is Zionism. It does not belong to any religion specifically. Zionism is embraced by people from all around the globe, Jews, Christians, atheists, and yes, even Muslims and Arabs, because they feel as if there is a reward involved, either spiritually or financially, which is why Zionism is so enticing and dangerous. So this is my plan for this evening. I'm going to do five things. Firstly, I'm going to give you a small glimpse into my background so that you understand how I gain this information and experience. I'll make it quick. Secondly, I'm going to explain some of the British history of Christian Zionism, which interestingly sets the scene and prepares the soil for Jewish Zionism to grow. What I will be sharing happened before Herzl and his Der Judenstaat manifesto in 1896. Thirdly, I'm going to share about North American Christian Zionism, which I think some of you will be familiar with. It's definitely more current, and we can see how it strongly impacts the decisions that political and religious leaders are making in the here and now. What you might not be aware of is how Christian Zionism shaped an Australian Prime Minister, which has had huge impact globally. So I'll share about that as well. Fourthly, I'm going to share an example of how Netanyahu makes sure to keep the Christian Zionists in his bed. He knows that without their help, the elephant won't survive. In fact, I believe it's Christians who feed the elephant. And then fifthly, I want to share a very sad story followed by a vision of a Zionist-free future and what that can look and feel like. And I need to give a trigger warning to those of you who still believe that the Bible is God's divine word and can be used as proof for truth. You will be offended at what I say tonight. Part one, my background. I was born in Sweden in 1974. My father, who's buried in Jerusalem and is probably rolling in his grave right now, was raised in a Jewish family in Brooklyn, New York. His grandparents worked in the synagogue, and it was expected of him to follow the Jewish faith. He described his early years as oppressive and would often talk about how much he hated religion. He left the U.S. in 1968 because he was terrified of being drafted into the army. He was a 24-year-old guitar-playing hippie. Not long after arriving in Sweden, he fell in love with my mother, and the two of them set out to find the truth, mostly through drugs. But in 1972, my parents became born-again Christians. So by the time I arrived in 1974, they were well and truly established in their fundamentalist Christian views. My childhood was shaped by fear of hell, the fear of the devil, the fear of Russian submarines, that apparently I just needed to ask for the blood of Jesus to cover and my nightmares would go away. In 1984, my dad met a traveling Christian Zionist minister from the UK. Derek Prince was thrilled to find a Jew who believed in Jesus. I think it's the equivalent of finding the rarest Pokemon. He explained to my dad that a Jew that has accepted Jesus as the Messiah is in fact a completed Jew and has fulfilled biblical prophecy. I'm sure this was a rather exciting glow up for my dad, who was the father of six children and worked in a factory. According to Derek, it was God's command for Jews to return to their homeland. In fact, it was my father's birthright to move to Israel to fulfill biblical prophecy of the Jews returning home. Derek was so invested in having my dad fulfill prophecy that he paid for him to fly to the Holy Land to see for himself that this was God's plan. 6 months later, July 10th, 1985, we caught a ferry from Sweden to Denmark, got on a plane, and life as I knew it completely vanished. I still remember everyone clapping as we landed in Tel Aviv. There were passengers who fell to the ground and kissed the tarmac. There was a rabbi that greeted us and completed our paperwork for immigration, which is called making Aliyah. Aliyah means ascent, going up. Some will say it's because Israel's on a higher level than other countries. However, I was told that it meant going up to the hills of Jerusalem, like we were instructed to in the Psalms from the Bible. The rabbi deemed all of us children Jewish, despite my mother not being Jewish. If I had a dollar for everyone who has told me I'm not Jewish, I'd be very, very rich. Biblically, lineage is through the father. So maybe the rabbi was going by the Bible instead of by rabbinic Judaism, which is matriarchal. I was told that this was because of Jewish women being raped by goyim, and it meant that their children could remain within the community. Since then, I've also been told that it was changed to encourage Jewish men to only marry Jewish women and not to be tempted to marry outside the community. Who knows? Either way, I have an Israeli ID card that says I'm Jewish, and it's still pissing Zionists off 41 years later, so that's a win. We spent the first 2 years living in an absorption center in the hills outside of Jerusalem. This was fully paid for by the government. Our neighbors were mostly Ethiopian and Russian Jews, and I describe it in my book as a flat version of the Tower of Babel. My parents had to go to Hebrew classes, and our 6 kids were sent to Hebrew school and kindergarten to assimilate. After working in a factory for over 2 years, my father became the manager of a bookstore in the old city of Jerusalem. This was no regular bookstore. It was part of Christ Church, the oldest Anglican church in the Holy Land. It was built in 1849 by the first Anglican bishop in Palestine, who, interestingly enough, was a German-born Jew. Thanks to my dad working there, and with the help of a Christian Zionist organization back in Sweden, I received a full scholarship to an international school. This was no regular international school. It was, in fact, also built by the Anglicans as part of their Church's Ministry Among Jewish People, CMJ, in 1847. I mention both of these places because they'll feature later on in the talk. I spent 10 years living in Jerusalem. On reflection, every house my family rented, except for one, was an Arab house. Not once did I question why they were called that. The last 2 years, from age 18 to 20, I served in the IDF. This was compulsory service. But because I had foreign citizenships, I could have chosen to leave and not serve. So I definitely deliberately chose to join the army, very much believing that serving God meant serving Israel. To me, the two were completely intertwined. After 2 years in the Israeli Air Force, I moved to Australia to study theology. Studying theology was the beginning of the end for me as a Christian. I very quickly discovered that the Bible was in fact not God's divine word, and instead it was a compilation of stories, letters, poems, rules, and books written by mostly unsavory men. It would take me a few more years to untangle myself from the church. But don't for a moment assume that leaving the church behind meant leaving Zionism. That would take much longer, and in fact feel much harder to let go of. British History of Christian Zionism. Probably the easiest place to start when explaining where Christian Zionism began is with a man named John Nelson Darby. He was conveniently born in the year 1800 in England. He was a Bible teacher who came up with the concept of dispensationalism. This is where human history is divided up into different eras, and the Bible is interpreted literally. He focused on the Old Testament, which is the Jewish Bible. He especially loved prophecies. Darby believed that the final era of history would end with Jesus returning. In order for Jesus to return, the Jewish people needed to be in the Holy Land and the third temple would be built. Darby named this era the End Times. All this would take place thanks to a final war called Armageddon, Har Megiddo, Mount Megiddo in northern Palestine. Peace was not the goal. In fact, peace delays the timeline for Jesus to return. The person who really popularized Darby's teaching was a man named C.I. Schofield. He was an American, former Confederate soldier, Yale-trained lawyer, and a theologian. Schofield was born in 1843. In 1909, he added study notes to the Bible based on Darby's fringe ideas and published the Schofield Study Bible through Oxford University Press. The study notes in the margins on each page meant that everyday Christians with a special interest in the Bible, could now say that they had done their own research when mansplaining a biblical topic. The study notes introduced millions of readers to the concept of the rapture, where Christians will be taken up into the sky when Jesus returns. But more importantly, in our context, Scofield popularized the idea that God had made unconditional promises to the Jewish people, which required Christians to support the establishment of a Jewish state. The key verse they use is Genesis 12:3. I will bless them that bless thee, and curse him that curse thee. And in thee shall all families of the earth be blessed. I.e., nations that bless Israel will be blessed, and nations that curse Israel will be cursed. It's crazy how much this verse still impacts world leaders who don't understand that the Israel that is mentioned in the Bible is not the modern-day state of Israel. Oxford University Press has sold more Scofield Bibles than any other book. If you Google Christian Zionism, you will read about Darby and Scofield, but the person you'll need to dig for is William Hechler. William Hechler was an Anglican priest that was born in 1845 to a British mother and a German father. His father was a Judeophile, someone with Jews as their special interest. Hechler followed his father's passion, and in 1884 he wrote his own treatise, The Restoration of the Jews to Palestine. His lifelong dream was to become the Anglican bishop at Christchurch in the old city of Jerusalem, where a few decades later my dad would have his bookshop. Unfortunately, Hechler's dream job never materialized. However, he did secure an appointment as the chaplain of the British Embassy in Vienna. During that time, Hechler collected maps of Palestine and had floor-to-ceiling shelves full of only Bibles, and even constructed a scale model of the Jewish temple. He was obsessed with biblical timelines where he claimed to predict prophecies being fulfilled. Apparently, he predicted that in 1897, a major event would occur that would lead to the restoration of the Jews. The story goes that in March 1896, Hechler was perusing the bookstalls in Vienna when he happened upon the book Der Judenstaat, authored by no other than Theodor Herzl. The book had been published only a few weeks earlier. If you're not familiar with who Theodor Herzl is, it's worth looking him up. Herzl was born in Hungary in 1860. He's considered the father of Zionism. He formed the Zionist organization, which is now called the World Zionist Organization. It's important to know that Herzl was a staunch atheist. He is credited for being the visionary of the State of Israel. His book, that Hechler apparently stumbled across at the bookstalls in Vienna, Der Judenstaat, was a 70-page pamphlet in which he elaborated his visions of a Jewish homeland, which, interestingly enough, was initially rejected by the Jewish community, and eventually a Christian agreed to publish it. Not long after Hechler read Herzl's pamphlet, the two men organized to meet. According to Hechler, the plan for the Jews to return to Palestine was biblical, while according to Herzl, the plan was political. Thing was, Herzl had no international legitimacy and needed Hechler's help. Hechler, as the chaplain of the British Embassy in Vienna, could give Herzl an audience with the Grand Duke of Germany. Guess where Herzl and Hechler traveled to meet with the Kaiser, the Grand Duke of Germany? Jerusalem. Because the Kaiser was there on a pilgrimage and to dedicate the new Lutheran church. Frederick I, the Grand Duke, was very impressed by Hechler's biblical end-time predictions. And coupled with Herzl's pragmatic solution to the Jewish problem by sending the Jews to live in Palestine, the Grand Duke became a lifelong advocate of Herzl and the Zionist cause. This is a total side note, but you might find it interesting. While in Jerusalem, the German Kaiser also laid the cornerstone for the German Victoria Augusta Hospital on the Mount of Olives. My personal connection to that hospital is that they have a whole floor dedicated to pilgrims who are struck with Jerusalem syndrome. These are the overseas visitors who come to the Holy Land and have a unique cluster of religiously themed mental phenomenon and acute psychotic episodes triggered by visiting the holy city of Jerusalem. It typically affects tourists or pilgrims who suddenly believe that they are biblical figures. For example, Jesus, the Virgin Mary, or King David, and are on an urgent divine mission. When I attempted to move back home to Jerusalem in 2001, after living in Australia for 6 years, I had my husband and two young children with me. Not long after arriving, I started seeing some warning signs that my Aussie husband might become one of those overseas visitors who succumbed to Jerusalem syndrome. I had seen enough cases while living there and knew about the German hospital that cared for these biblical characters. It terrified me to think that my husband might have had to be admitted, and I quickly booked flights back to Adelaide. Anyways, Heffler's role in helping Herzl gain an international following has mostly faded into oblivion. I'm assuming to erase the Christian connection. However, it's important we know that Heffler attended 5 Zionist congresses as Herzl's aide and friend, and was at Herzl's bedside just before he died. I'm highlighting Heffler's story because I believe it's important to understand that Herzl needed a Christian to help get his political idea wings. As humans, we're much more drawn in by storytelling than by someone throwing political ideas at us. The Christian story is very helpful for Zionists because the Jewish Bible mostly focuses on the history, and the Christian Bible includes that, but then adds a story based on the future. This is exactly what the atheist Herzl needed to convince the masses of his plan. Attaching a religious narrative to his political agenda was genius. Part 3, Christian Zionism in North America and Australia. Christian Zionists are in a codependent relationship with Jews. They believe it's their job to save the Jews and have built much of their identity around this purpose. But how did that become such a widespread and accepted phenomenon? I can actually pinpoint the moment. It's an image that will be familiar to many of you. This is a famous photo of the Six-Day War. The heroic Israeli soldiers praying at the Western Wall, the remnant of the Temple Wall. Proof that the end time prophecies were being fulfilled. God had performed another miracle, a modern day version of the parting of the Red Sea. How could such a tiny new nation win the battle against the surrounding Goliath? It must have been divine intervention. Only 3 years after the Six-Day War, an opportunistic evangelical writer and TV host published a book that would take the world by storm. Hal Lindsey's The Late Great Planet Earth sold 35 million copies, and in the process, transformed biblical narrative into policy that still impacts U.S. politics. Lindsey's book provided an intoxicating view of biblical prophecies and applied them to contemporary geopolitical events. Thanks to his book, millions of Christians looked at the Bible as well as news through Zionist goggles. And most importantly, Christian Zionists felt as if they were personally part of the action. It's hard to explain just how powerful this is. But maybe think about your friends who are obsessed with, you know, Lord of the Rings or Star Wars. And imagine them being invited to live in that realm and have an impact on what happens in the sequel. It's intoxicating. The term spiritual warfare is critical in understanding this realm. According to Google, spiritual warfare is a Christian theological concept referring to ongoing struggle between good and evil, specifically the battle against demonic entities that influence human affairs. It is waged primarily through prayer, faith, and reading scriptures. And this oversimplified mindset of good versus evil has been transferred to Israel and its enemies. So while the Christian Zionist can participate in spiritual warfare and win the battle over evil through prayer and cursing demons, the Israeli soldiers are in their earthly realm, acting this out by defeating evil with their machine guns and tanks. Only the Bible is used as a reference point, not international law or humanitarian values. And with those Zionist goggles firmly attached, you don't see families being slaughtered in Gaza. You only see good defeating evil, because anyone attacking Israel will be cursed. It's mind-numbing and impossible to understand with a rational mind.
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0: I think it's important to add that the whole focus of Hal Lindsey's book was that the countdown to Jesus returning had started. Russia, oil prices, Cold War tensions, this was all proof that Jesus would be back any day now, which had a huge impact on something that I don't feel is talked about enough in this context, climate change. Why care about the environment if Jesus is probably returning before Christmas? Our focus needs to be on financing the battle between good and evil. There's absolutely no need to think long term when it comes to the planet. It's going to be destroyed anyways. There's a lot of money to be made by scaring people with eternal damnation. Tim LaHaye followed in Hal Lindsey's footsteps and published a book series called Left Behind. 65 million copies were sold and pushed ideas like the Antichrist leading the United Nations. And as a result, Americans took on a new interest in politics because they believed that they themselves could speed up Jesus returning. There's so much I could say, but I'll end this segment about the U.S. highlighting something really important. As much as Christian Zionists claim to love the Jews and Jesus was Jewish, etc., etc., if you actually read the fine print of the end times theology, it doesn't look very good for the Jewish people. Because unless they accept Jesus as their Messiah, like the Christians have, they too will be killed. Apparently, two-thirds of us. This minor detail often gets skimmed over. Christian and Jewish Zionists are currently too busy using each other and focusing on their hatred of Muslims and Arabs, so much so that Christian Zionists have completely overlooked the fact that they actually have more in common with Muslims than with Jews. Because at least Muslims respect Jesus and see him as a prophet, while to Jews, he was a lunatic with a Messiah complex and someone that they openly mock. Another fun fact is that most Christian Zionists have created a version of Israel in their head that doesn't exist. They imagine Israel looking a bit like a giant kibbutz, but where God dwells in amongst the community, Israelis are seen as partially divine. That is, until Christians meet their first Israeli. I used to love shocking American Christians with telling them that when I served in the army, I could have 3 free abortions if I needed. I would literally see their brains imploding at this very secular version of Israel contaminating their illusion. Okay, now it's Australia's turn to be under the magnifying glass. I'm going to talk about Bob Hawke. Surprised? Oh. Okay, who here knows much about Bob Hawke? Okay. Do you know about his Christian Zionist upbringing?
3: No.
0: Neither did I. Okay, so Bob Hawke is most famous for serving as Australia's Prime Minister from 1983 to 1991, making him the longest-serving Labor Prime Minister in Australian history. He is widely celebrated for his larrikin charm, sweeping economic reforms and landmark social policies, and his impressive ability to scull a beer. What doesn't get as much of a mention is that Hawke grew up in a religious home with a father who was a Congregationalist minister who also happened to be a Christian Zionist. Bob was very active in the church as a teenager until he participated in the World Christian Youth Congress in India when he was 23 years old. He then stepped away from the church, but similarly to me, stepping away from the church doesn't necessarily mean that you step away from Zionism. Even before becoming the Prime Minister, Hawke had a very close friendship with key Zionists. The most notable one was Golda Meir, the Prime Minister of Israel, who he met in 1971 while visiting Israel when he was president of the Australian Council of Trade Unions. It was Meir who famously urged him to advocate for Soviet Jews, an issue that became a lifelong crusade for Hawke. He played a crucial behind-the-scenes diplomatic role in this mass exodus. Hawke's tireless international lobbying alongside Izzy Liebler was pivotal in forcing the Soviet Union to open its borders, enabling hundreds of thousands of Jews to eventually settle in Israel. The same Russian immigrants that were my neighbors in the absorption center in 1985. It's helpful to know that during these years, Bob Hawke had a very close friendship, aka bromance, with Izzy Liebler. It wasn't just a political alliance. So who was Izzy Liebler? Liebler served as president of the Executive Council of Australian Jewry, as well as the chairman of the governing board of the World Jewish Congress. And interestingly enough, Izzy Liebler had a younger brother called Mark, who is still alive and well. Mark Liebler also formed a close, decades-long connection with Bob Hawke. Their relationship, built in the 1980s, bridged trade unionism with the Australian Jewish lobby, fundamentally shaping Australian politics and international relations regarding the Middle East. Where have we heard the name Mark Liebler before? Do you remember how in 2010, Rudd's government expelled an Israeli diplomat after the Australian Federal Police discovered forged Australian passports that were used by Mossad agents for an assassination in Dubai? Well, the then Prime Minister, Kevin Rudd, alleged that Mark Liebler and the pro-Israel lobby were infuriated by his tough stance on the passport issue and conspired with Julia Gillard to plot his prime ministerial downfall. 21 days after Mark Liebler met with Kevin Rudd, Julia Gillard became prime minister. I'll let you connect those dots yourself. Another legacy that Hawke left behind is how he directly impacted a UN resolution. You might not be aware that back in 1975, 51 years ago, the UN adopted the resolution that Zionism is a form of racism and racial discrimination. Amazing. But then, in 1986, under Prime Minister Bob Hawke, Australia became the first country in the world to unanimously pass a parliamentary motion condemning the 3379 resolution. Hawke's government then spearheaded a diplomatic campaign that led to the UN rescinding the resolution in 1991. Crazy. Imagine how many lives could have been saved if Zionism had been restrained for the past 50 years. Hawke's Zionistic views eased off in his later years, but it's important that we don't let that distract us from the damage he caused over a few decades, and that still plays out today. And you should probably know that in Israel, there is a forest that was planted by the Jewish National Fund to cover destroyed Palestinian villages, to hide evidence of their existence, that is named in honor of Bob Hawke. That's a lot to take in. Are you guys still with me?
1: Yes.
0: Okay, we are now at point number four. How does Netanyahu keep Christians in bed with him? Christians donate an estimated $350 to $450 million to Israel every year, primarily driven by evangelical Christian Zionists. So it's super important to keep the Christians happy. But how do you do that while committing a genocide? It's easy. All you need to do is cloak your slaughter with biblical symbolism and language and the occasional Bible reference taken out of context, and Christians will dig their heads deeper into the sand while the Mediterranean Sea fills with blood. I'm going to give you three examples. The first is through social media. The organization that donates the most money is the International Fellowship of Christians and Jews, IFCJ. Yael Eckstein, who is the daughter of the founder, has perfected her Instagram account to keep her Christian audience happy. Yael is a religious Jew, but doesn't shy away from sharing lots of posts where she's seen with TV evangelists praying for her or meeting with Christian leaders. She makes Zionism look wholesome and loving by sharing heartfelt posts about her life in the Holy Land. And most importantly, Yael shares stories. And as I mentioned earlier, stories are much more powerful than political ideas. So she skillfully weaves her apartheid ideologies into her Instagram quilt. That looks oh so wholesome and innocent, and the Christians lap it up, and keep sending their money, reminding themselves that God will bless whoever blesses Israel. The second example that I'm pulling from a giant pile of Hasbara, Israeli propaganda, is a conference that Israel hosted late last year for over 1,000 pastors and Christian influencers from the U.S. A childhood friend was one of these chosen pastors. They spent a week in the Holy Land being anointed with holy propaganda to help prepare them fight for an ideological war. Their week in the Holy Land included activities like praying at the Western Wall and being taken on tour of Yad Vashem, the Holocaust Museum, without a single mention of the current Holocaust they are actively supporting. They were also taken to the Nova Festival site by the Gaza border, which has become a bit of a circus. It includes having virtual reality goggles put on. And for the next few moments, you get to experience what it was like being shot at on October 7th. Again, absolutely no mention of the genocide that at that point had been happening for over 2 years. Netanyahu himself met with these pastors and told them that they are now ambassadors for Israel, and it's their mission to return to their churches to remind their congregation to combat anti-Semitism and to keep praying for Israel. The pulpit must speak louder than the global propaganda. Now, this was only the practice run, because in 2026, the goal is to reach 1 million pastors. Now, the third example, it's a bit longer, but I want to show you the hidden symbolism that takes place, that sends a signal to Christian Zionists that Israel is participating in a holy war and fulfilling biblical prophecy to justify murdering innocent lives. The most obvious example only happened earlier this year. Leading up to the U.S. attacking Iran, I noticed that there was an excessive amount of religious language being used on social media. I started taking screenshots as proof that I wasn't imagining it. It didn't take me long to realize that it was very likely that the attack would deliberately coincide with the Jewish festival Purim. Purim celebrates the story of Queen Esther and how, thanks to her bravery, the Jewish people were saved while living in exile in Persia, instead of being genocided by the evil royal official Haman. This year, Purim started on Monday, March 2nd. So in the weeks leading up, I was bracing myself for the missiles to begin then. Much to my surprise, the first missile was launched on Saturday, February 28th at 10 a.m. Tehran time, 2 days before Purim. I think we're all aware that only 20 minutes later, a school was targeted. And horrifically, 170 civilians were killed, mostly children aged 6 to 12. As I was trying to absorb the news of the war crime that had just taken place, I started Googling, because I vaguely remembered something about the Bible passage that is read out the Sabbath before Purim. Sure enough, at exactly the same time as the first missile was launched by Israel's bitch, aka the U.S. Army, the rabbis in the Holy Land were reading out the passage from the Bible about Amalek. This passage commands the Jewish people to remember what the nation of Amalek did to them upon leaving Egypt, and to eventually obliterate their memory. This portion of the Bible is read immediately before Purim, because Haman, the villain in the story, was a direct descendant of Amalek. Now, where have we heard the name Amalek before? On October 28th, 2023, 21 days after October 7th, Netanyahu spoke to the Zionist nation. "This will be a victory of good over evil, of light over darkness, of life over death. In this war, we will stand steadfast, more united than ever, certain in the justice of our cause. This is the mission of our lives. This is also the mission of my life." He then directly quoted Deuteronomy 25:17. "Remember what Amalekites did to you. We remember and we fight." Amalek is also mentioned in 1 Samuel 15:3. "Now go and smite Amalek and utterly destroy all that they have, and spare them not, but slay both man and woman, infant and suckling, ox and sheep, camel and ass." By synchronizing the timing of the attack on Iran to coincide with the story of Amalek, Netanyahu was very cleverly signaling to his evangelical Christian supporters that this is a holy war and he is fulfilling biblical prophecy. This is exactly what the Christian Zionists get off on. That's the end of that segment, and just one more to go. So part five, a heartbreaking story, and then let's imagine together what a Zionist-free Palestine can look and feel like. For the past few months, we have come together every couple of Sundays to expose the truth about Zionism. And I really want to encourage you to look at the Anti-Zionism Australia YouTube page and watch the previous seminars. You will learn a lot about the history of Zionism. But it would be remiss of me to finish our series without painting a picture for a future that is free of Zionism. But before I do that, I want to share a short story from Gaza with you. Because as I said before, stories are more powerful than political statements. There are, of course, thousands and thousands of stories that I could have picked from. But I'm choosing this one because the woman I want to talk about is a friend of friends of mine. And in some ways, her story is symbolic of the Palestinian people. Except I'm going to add something to the ending that will hopefully paint a positive picture for the future in the midst of the despair. Ilham Farah was an 84-year-old firecracker of a woman. She was born in Gaza in 1939, 9 years before the Nakba, which makes her older than the State of Israel. Her father was the beloved Palestinian poet Hannah Dada Farah, and her family's roots grew deeply into Gaza for many centuries. Ilham was the first music teacher in Gaza and taught hundreds of students how to play instruments and to love music. Farah means joy, and Ilham Farah was known for her red hair, big hat, and her giant smile that matched her giant spirit. My friends describe her as their second mother, who gave them a sense of home and safety when they lived in Gaza as missionary kids in the 80s. Everyone loved Ilham, and nobody could tell her what to do. In November 2023, Ilham was sheltering with hundreds of Palestinians in the Holy Family Church in Gaza City. Christians, Muslims, it didn't matter. The church took them in to keep them safe. I've heard different reasons. Some say that Ilham wanted to go home to collect winter clothes for those sheltering. Others say she was going home to collect food. Even back then, in November 2023, the people in Gaza were already hungry. We will never know exactly why. But on Sunday, November 12th, 2023, Ilham organized for a driver to collect her from her church after sneaking out without telling anyone. Once they got closer to her home, the driver said he couldn't take her any further because it was too dangerous. Ilham, being Ilham, decided to walk the rest of the way. Around the corner from her home, an Israeli sniper aimed at his target and shot 84-year-old Ilham below her knee, and she collapsed on the hard ground. Ilham had her mobile phone with her and called her relatives, who were back at the church unaware of her daring escape. They immediately contacted the Red Cross. And just like what happened with little Hind Rajab, who was trapped in a car for hours with her dead relatives, the Red Cross was not given clearance by the Israeli army to dispatch an ambulance. So her relatives called neighbors to help. And despite seeing her bleeding on the street below and hearing her screams for help, there was nothing that they could do, because of the snipers aiming their machine guns at anyone who would attempt to help. Ilham was bleeding to death, but was strong enough to call her family who lived in Canada to say goodbye, as well as her priest back at the church, asking him to do the prayer for death. Ilham remained on the ground all through the night, still breathing, but with a pool of blood slowly expanding around her. The next morning, the Israeli army, knowing full well that Ilham was still alive, came down her street in a giant tank and crushed Ilham to death. I'm no longer religious, but when we talk about death, religious imagery can help soothe the pain. So I want to end my talk with painting a picture of the New Jerusalem that Ilham would have prayed for as a descendant of the ancient first Christians in Palestine, and that she deserved to experience in her lifetime. This New Jerusalem will have Palestine as its cornerstone. The mountains and the hills will break out in song, as the Palestinian diaspora returns to their homeland. Each stone in the city wall will be engraved with the names of those martyred. Equality, justice, and collective liberation will be the city gates. It will be a single democratic state where all people live as equal citizens, free from military occupation, apartheid, and systematic displacement. Deeply rooted olive trees will stand tall as a reminder of the steadfast resilience of the Palestinian people, a defiant, active hope rooted in human survival, active solidarity, resistance to oppression. Sumud is the Arabic word that defines the Palestinian spirit, and it will echo throughout the world, calling out to indigenous people and to those of us who will listen. Inshallah, may justice come quickly, and may we all live to see free Palestine. I mean, one of the banners I recently had said, why should the Palestinians pay the price for racism in Europe? And I think that is a hard one to argue with. You know, why didn't Europe have to fix racism? Like, why did the Palestinians have to be done with that problem? I think that might break through for some people. The other thing, what I found, and it really highlighted when I was preparing for this, was I've always had 1948 as my starting point. That's always what I go back to. And it's so interesting, sort of almost like feeling my brain, and it was already happening with these seminars, you know, sort of moving the starting point back to the 1800s and looking at it from, you know, at Israel from that perspective, and just going, wow, this happened way before the Holocaust. This plan was well and truly already on its way, way before the Holocaust. And you keep hearing, you know, as Zionists say, oh, the Holocaust is what why we needed to do this. It's like, well, then why did it start back in 1800s? You know, it's just something to think about. But yeah, it's very hard to get through cult mentality. Yes?
1: What was it that enabled you to break through that brainwashing?
0: I won't do it justice, but basically there was no way I could have gone from being a Zionist to being an anti-Zionist. But it was too big of a step. I had to come through other causes first. So for me, it was volunteering with people who are seeking asylum and sort of starting to see the world through their eyes and their sort of, you know, power imbalances. And so that was like my starting point. From there, it went to First Nations, seeing, you know, the injustice with First Nation people and Indigenous stuff. And then it was even with the queer community and sort of starting to see things from their perspective. And by the time 2014 came around, I think I'd had enough sort of that sort of really looking at the world in terms of power dynamics. And I'd been married to a guy who was reading Noam Chomsky, and he was trying to get me to, like, have these conversations. I was like, dude, we need to talk about our marriage, not, like, Middle East. What was my argument? Because I only remember saying to him, hey, you're reading a book. This is all theory for you, but you will never understand what it's like to step on a bus and have to start to scan the bus in case there's a suicide bomber on that bus and you're going to get killed. So, you know, it's all great for you to read these Chomsky books, but it's not embodied, right? So that I remember saying that to him, but I don't remember beyond that, and I'm sure he'll remember. So I do want to ask him about that. So the soil was prepared, right? I had started looking at the world in terms of power dynamics and all that, social justice, all these things. And then 2014, Gaza was being attacked by Israel. And thanks to Google, I was able to sit down and I just Googled Gaza images. I don't know why I did it. I don't know what, you know. And I got into, I must have been Al Jazeera. Saw the images. And I think one of the first images that came up was, you know, that classic Gaza rubble, you know, the road with the rubble, the broken apartments. And there was a torso of a toddler. That's it. Just a torso. And it was that moment where just everything became so clear to me. It was like, you know, here's a dead child because, you know, and I didn't understand all, I've had to like, it's 12 years ago, so I've basically gone through like schooling to become an anti-Zionist, but I didn't have the language back then. I didn't really understand it, but I felt it. I felt that it was wrong, and then I had to sort of build on that feeling of it being wrong. I was out almost like the next day with a banner Like, it was that quick that I was like, right, you know, and it's been, I've sort of hit the ground running and, you know, haven't stopped since. But, you know, I'm still learning stuff. I'm still sort of having to, like, strip my brain of Zionism. It's that sort of deeply ingrained. I think what I've learned the hard way is that when we talk about humans, it's messy. It's never going to be one or the other. It's never going to be that sort of black and white, light and, you know, day and night. Anyway, like, it's just messy. And humans are annoying, and there's personalities, and, you know, people are not going to agree on everything. And I would say that just like with everything else in life, there's going to be variants of anti-Zionism. I think at the moment, it's very helpful, it sounds terrible, but like to focus on the genocide, you know, for example, in Gaza, and to just be like, you know what, we can discuss all the topics, but the house is burning now. Let's get the people out of the burning house. And once we have done that, we can discuss the borders of the garden, and we can talk about what's in the, who put what in the, you know, basement, and who owns the whatever, you know. But for now, it's just such a humanitarian urgency to like stop the killing. I do want to highlight, and we'll end on this, is privilege. We all have privilege. I actually look at my Palestinian friends, I think, well, it's a privilege to actually grow up understanding this stuff. I know you have to learn the hard way, but it's a privilege, because having to unlearn and learn it as an adult is really hard. So to, you know, the idea that you grow up with these things is a gift in many ways. But we all have privilege. We all need to use it. And don't think about what other people are doing. Do what you can within your capacity. But we all, you know, we all need to think creatively about how to use our privilege and to get organized and to work, collaborate together. Anyways, I'll end on that. Thank you.
2: 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I'm David Barsamian. 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
4: Hi there, how are you? Welcome in to Backbeat. I'm Lauren Van Sinclair. Thank you for joining me as I go through another pile of old records made by real people, played on real instruments for your dining and dancing pleasure. Let's get Sister Rosetta Tharpe to start off the show with the South Wind Singers backing her up. This is called Talk About Jesus.

Lionel Hampton and his orchestra jivin' the vibes from 1937. I don't think Lionel Hampton is given enough credit for his role in moving popular music from swing and big band jazz into the smaller group R&B sound. He was just as important as Louis Jordan in that matter, so I think anyway. And next on Backbeat, we're going to the swamps of Louisiana. This guy was what kind of a member of Louisiana royalty? Pee-wee Kershaw, or Nelson Kershaw, as his family called him, was brother to Doug Kershaw and Rusty Kershaw. Here he is on his own from 1961. This is called You're So Fine.

And there's another member of a great musical family. That was Rose Maddox, without her brothers on that one. And An Empty Mansion. And next on Backbeat, I got Champion Jack Dupree, originally from New Orleans, so spent a lot of time in New York City. This is part of his New York City phase of his career. This is called Number 9 Blues.

0: And that's a band called Blue Room, a staple on the current Toronto blues scene, and a song from their 2000 CD, Great to Be Alive, and it was called Who's on the Telephone? Well, who uses the word telephone anymore? Next up, a very historical song here on Backbeat. 1945 was when the first atom bomb was used on human beings in Hiroshima and Nagasaki. This song came out just a few weeks later. This is Slim Gaylord and the Atomic Cocktail.
1: Here's the drink that you don't pour. Now when you take one sip, you won't need any more. You're small as a beetle, or big as a wheel. Atomic cocktail. Falls a splash all around the place. When you see it coming, just grab your suitcase. It'll send you through the skies like airmail. Atomic cocktail.

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When it hits, bound to shake, because it feels like an earthquake.

Some nice steel guitar playing there from a group called the Desert Stars. The song was Riding the Frets from 1956. You are listening to Backbeat. I'm Lauren Van Sinkler. I bring in all this old-sounding music every week at this time just for you to listen to, so glad you're here. And next up, I've got some gospel from a group called the Skylarks. They were actually a breakaway group from the Fairfield Four in Nashville. This is from 1952, called What Manner of Man Is This?

0: girls and all pals and my hang. Go and fur the gospel,
1: help a living man.
0: What matter? Hey, Lord, well, no, what matter? Oh, my Lord, say, oh, Lord, I know it comes. Tell me what matter.

And that was a brand new recording from Ronnie Douglas, a member of the Rama First Nation in Ontario, Universal Blues. And we go from a song recorded just a few weeks ago to a record made almost 90 years ago. This is Billie Holiday along with Teddy Wilson on the piano, and a song that Ella Fitzgerald wrote the lyrics for, You Showed Me the Way.

0: That was Jerry Irby in Bottom of the List. Jerry Irby must have felt that way a lot in his career. He began in a duet with Ted Daffin, and when the two of them split up, Ted Daffin went on to become one of the biggest stars in country music, and Jerry Irby, well, he kept working anyway. This record was made in 1960 with the help of Ted Daffin, who put it on his own label and lent him his backup band, trying to get his career going again. It helped, just a little bit, but not much. Next on Backbeat, I've got Earl King, the New Orleans Earl King, who's best known for his big hit song called Come On. This next record was originally made as a demo for that song, but when Come On became a big hit, somebody found the tape and put it out to cash in on the sales. This is Earl King and Darling Honey Angel Child.
1: Darling Honey Angel Child, come and give me baby a great big

Well, I'm sure the song is familiar there, Don't Be Cruel. That was Bill Black's combo. Bill Black being the Bill of Scotty and Bill, Elvis Presley's original backup group in his Sundays and in his early RCA Victor days. And that was from 1960. And next up on Backbeat, I've got the Buddy Johnson Orchestra, featuring his sister, Ella Johnson, on vocals. This song was written by the comedian Moms Mabley, but it's not a novelty song. It's called No, I Ain't Gonna Let You Go.

like a ship without a stern. No matter where she goes, she can never make that turn. I said,

Robert Nighthawk and his Nighthawks Band, and The Moon Is Rising. And I got Jack Scott up next here on Backbeat. This is There Something on Your Mind?

Tell me what's on your mind. Places we go, the friends

And that was Larry Lee Phillipson, though he just called himself Larry Lee on that release, and I'm Wondering Now. Well, we're almost out of time on Backbeat, but, well, if you just tuned in, you say, oh, I missed the show. No, you can always go to backbeatradio.com. You'll find links there to listen to this and other past shows anytime you want for free. You can also check out the playlist, see what the songs are, find out more information. Best of all, you can get a hold of me. Tell me what you think of the show. Just generally have a good fun time. Let's finish off today's show with Ruth Brown. This is Why Me?

And that's it for this week. I'm Lauren Van Sinclair. I'm going to go home, get some more records. You're going to stay here and keep listening. And sometime during the week, get out and enjoy some live music. What do you think of that? See you next week.

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And of course, you can hear this down south to Bellingham. Hello, Americans. That's all I got to say there. And of course, you can go out to the Tri-Cities if you want to go east. And if you're going to go north, all the way up to Squamish and, of course, west, Nanaimo and Victoria. So welcome, everybody. Welcome. And my online listeners, of course, how can I forget? People in Asia, Korea, Japan, all right, Vietnam. Cheers for tuning in. Appreciate it, guys. All right. I had emails from a few of you guys today and yesterday. I appreciate getting those, guys. So keep them coming, please. Always remember Damon, D-A-M-O-N, at cooperadio.org. We'll kick it off with the show, and we will have some event listings for you coming up, all right? CFRO 100.5 FM, Co-op Radio, Vancouver, BC. Sweet, released in the house with you. All right, here we go.

0: So in just a little bit, I got some interesting Japanese kind of stuff for you here. Talks about relationships and shit. I don't know, see what you think. Interesting, I kind of thought. Always welcome your comments. Anyways, so this is the CFRO radio station, 100.5 FM Co-op Radio on your dial. And of course, cooperadio.org is where you can listen live. There are also past shows there. 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And that is, you search the tag up in YouTube. 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We can get you to videos, past performances, all kinds of things. I'm going to get updating that site fairly soon. So, all right, stay tuned for that. So, your event announcements for this week. Big party, something fun happening. It's called Thump at Platform 9. Platform 9 is 370 Industrial. You remember that space? It's going to be good hard dance, hard techno night. So, head on down to Industrial to check that out. All right, also, of course, Sasha and Digweed, September 12th at the Malkin Bowl, and then Marie Vaunt, October 16th at Harbor Events Center. Yes, yes, y'all. All right, we'll keep it going, keep it locked, keep it loaded, keep it hard, keep it real. Some more dance. This is mostly Charlotte DeWitt tracks. And somatics and some other good stuff thrown in there. So, hope you can enjoy it. All right, here are the Japanese stuff, and here we go. Hey everyone, back to the show. Here's an interesting little thing that I found online about Asian culture and Japanese culture in particular. Send me an email, damon@cooperadio.org. Tell me if you agree or disagree with this. Here, check it out.
1: I said, you know, when you're dating here in Japan, if you're a Japanese person, a foreigner, but if you're dating a Japanese person, cheating's just part of the game. And what he said to me was very interesting. He said, don't think too much into it. If you're going to get into a relationship with a Japanese girl, it's probably going to happen at some point or another. And to not cast too much of thought that direction would be the way to handle it. I was in a relationship before where I felt that a girl was cheating on me and I brought it up to her. And her idea of shutting me down was just saying, just deal with it, you know?

Tech Manifold Techno 2065 BPM Dark Dear Underground

cost of living is not an issue. It's an emergency. And it's an emergency caused by market failure. What else to call it when Galen Weston is worth $18 billion and Canadians are skipping meals to feed their kids? The market is failing to provide essentials at a price that people can afford. And in an emergency, we expect the government to step in. That means a public option for each of these necessities. Price caps, sure, to stabilize the price of groceries, but then public grocery stores to lower them. A public provider for phones and internet. A public housing developer and construction companies to build a million non-market homes. Public is not a dirty word. It's how we guarantee Canadians a dignified life.

Thanks for tuning into the show this week. Another one's coming and going. Comes and goes on CMRO. Yes. So, whether you're in the Okanagan or whether you're in the Lower Mainland or on the island or sort of in the States, yes, even you guys, we welcome you. Thanks for tuning in. Appreciate the support as always, right? So, thanks again. And next weekend, next Friday, I'm going to keep it real, keep it live for y'all. And I'm going to be getting a Twitch stream soon. So, stay tuned for that. Peace and thanks for tuning in this week. Remember, next week, Friday, 11 o'clock p.m. Pacific time. All right. Thanks so much, guys.

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Welcome to the World Poetry Cafe, 100.5 FAME Co-op Radio, and thanks to the genius of Victor, traveling around the world to many different countries to be heard. And the last one I heard that was going to be listening is from a poet from Timbuktu. So this is Ariadne Sawyer, and great welcome to all of you. I have a lot of snivels in my head right now, but I'm going to try to speak as clearly as possible. Sharon's laughing in the background. Oh boy, I hope Victor takes that out, Sharon. So I just, every time I hear that opening that Victor does for us, we're going into our 27th year on the radio, on Co-op Radio, CFRO. And want to thank them so much for having us for so many years, once a week. And that clip that Victor just played, the people at Co-op Radio said, "Look, you have to have a proper introduction, and we want you to do it in our studio." So I was able to round up some of our regulars, and that's what came out of it, with the different voices and that kind of thing. And we've had a few other intros, but it's always fun to listen to that one because it brings back memories of being in being in the studio and having to be quiet, and everybody had their piece to say, and it's nice to hear them again and again. Thank you, Victor. So in talking about the show tonight, we have the wonderful Robert McGregor, and he will be coming on with his great words and his music too, and I think he also does movies, so he's our featured today. So to begin with, and again, please excuse my voice. I wanted to do a poem from Africa, from Nigeria, and this is by Timon Gabriel Owajwan, and World Poetry Peace Ambassador. And this is a World Poetry Peace Gift poem. And we had people around the world write poems for peace and print them out. And then all of us would stand on the street corner and hand out poems to peace for whoever walked by. And it was kind of interesting because some of them came to our programs, some of them listened to the radio, and some of them actually became part of our radio show at times. So it was kind of neat, especially the young ones. And it was kind of neat to have a rolled peace poem wrapped in a pretty ribbon. We had poetry rolling parties in different places, one at UBC and some in the libraries, where people would come and roll poems with us. And then we'd put them in large baskets, and then people could also come by and take them. So it's kind of a neat idea, but this is one of them. World Poetry Peace Gift Poem from Nigeria. When peace flows like a river, there would be no sound of strife, of labor, or of pain, neither nor slaughtering, nor mongering of hate. There would be no firearm or bomb or spring of blood on the first surface of our lands. On the surface of our lands, there would be no corking of guns when within us flow the river of peace. Eddies of tears shall cease from our eyes. Joyful joy shall embrace our mouths. Peaceful smell shall entangle our fears. The land, ocean, mountains, and hills shall spread across the sweetness of peace as air. Racism and murder shall come to still. Tranquility will be all what we

0: Gabriel Awadjabam, World Poetry Peace Ambassador. And this is a poem that was requested of mine that I've read before, but thank you for that. And it's called I Love Peace. I love peace with every fiber of my being, every cell, every atom that flows inside me, every neural pattern in my brain has been touched by the gentle radiance of peace. I long for the world to resonate with peace, like an ever-flowing stream of brilliant light illuminating the world. The voices of youth send powerful words of peace, resonating in each sharing, each act of kindness and caring. Oh, world, with all its beings, begin to know that you are much loved. Together, we can connect, join hands, and create a radiant ring of peace that will help to transform the world. A blessing of peace, respect, and caring for all the beings. And that was a poem for me. And today, we're so excited to have our featured guest. Great thanks to Victor for all his wonderful work to keep world poetry on the air. And his name is, he is Robert McGregor, a Canadian poet and songwriter and multidisciplined artist whose work blends personal experience, music, and visual creativity. And he will be coming on as our featured. He has about 40 minutes. And he's also an amazing musician. If you're on LinkedIn, you should check out because he puts his songs on, and they're quite unique and different, and to me, it mean a lot to me. So I just wanted to say that we're happy to have him coming on. Did you want to say a couple words before you come back as a feature?
1: Yes, thank you. Greetings from the Stanley Nation, the unceded territory of Stanley Nation of Harrison Hot Springs. Beautiful out here. And I'm happy to be back. Thank you for inviting me.
0: Thank you so much for coming on and really appreciate it. And sorry my voice is so stuffy, but thank you for coming on. And I guess we'll go now to story time with Victor and Sharon, and then we'll come back to Rob. And we have some music of his too, I'm excited to hear about. And it's great to have him back on. He's always a real treasure. So, Victor, do you want to take the story time? And I'm going to try to.
2: You just take the time to clear your sinuses there. I think we both have some sniffles this morning. Good morning, and yes, the story time here. We're going to read two stories, one from Sharon Rowe, one of my own. Then we'll go straight to Rob McGregor, our guest for today, who sent us five songs. So that's going to be really cool. I've sampled the songs. But for story time, I have the Big Blue Book, the first book of Big Bessie's stories by Sharon Rowe, Rowe. And if you go to Amazon, you'll find this book, the Blue Book, and a red covered book, further Big Bessie stories, the second book on Amazon. Please consider clicking on them. You don't have to buy them necessarily, but Amazon apparently counts the clicks and it helps keep it up on the posting. So please consider that. But meanwhile, all of that said, from the Big Bessie Stories by Sharon Rowe, here is an interesting story. We've read it before, and it's a cautionary tale about recreational drugs, by golly. And it's called Big Bessie Celebrates. And there's a note. Sharon got the idea for this story when she saw a handy dart in the drinking and driving lineup from her bedroom window. What was it doing there? Here's the story, Big Bessie Celebrates. Big Bessie, Sharon's handy dart, was trying to think of a way to celebrate the holidays. Before she could think of a plan, however, someone accidentally put propane in her gas tank. Kevin was driving Big Bessie because Merrill was on vacation. Sharon and a full load of clients are in.

Bessie, the handy dart, when all of a sudden, Big Bessie started to wobble. She started to weave from side to side all over the road. She went very fast. Kevin didn't know what to do. He couldn't control the wheel. He heard a siren, and a police car rushed up with its lights flashing. Kevin said, "Oh, no. All I need is a police officer stopping me for a drinking and driving handy dart, whatever's going on here." And Big Bessie hiccuped and came to a wobbly stop. The cop said, "You're speeding. You're weaving all over the road. You must be drunk." Kevin said, "No, no, I'm not. I'm working. Big Bessie is the one who is drunk." The cop said, "Who's Big Bessie? All I see is you. Get out of the dark, please. You need to take a road test for sobriety." Kevin said, "Could I please make a phone call?" And just at that moment, Big Bessie let out a huge smelly hiccup right in the police officer's face. He had to hold a handkerchief over his nose. It was so smelly. And then he knew something was wrong. And then Sharon inside Big Bessie spoke up. "It's Big Bessie, not Kevin. Something is wrong with Big Bessie." The cop said, "Who is Big Bessie?" Kevin said, "Big Bessie is Merrill's handy dart." And the cop said, "How could a handy dart be drunk?" Kevin called Craig, the handy dart dispatcher, and explained the problem. Craig said it would be Big Bessie. He called another handy dart, hopefully sober, to pick up the clients. As soon as the clients had left in the other dart, Big Bessie decided to make a run for it. She left Kevin, who was having a test with a police officer, and sped away to Sharon's house, hoping to hide in the underground parking lot in Sharon's building. Unfortunately, she was still weaving all over the road, and several cars had to drive off to the side so they would not be hit. The police officer said, "Red alert, red alert, all points bulletin, follow that drunken dart. I need backup." Two police officers came in their cars and chased Big Bessie all the way to Sharon's apartment. The noise was amazing. All the people in the apartment tower were looking out their windows to see what was going on. Sharon's cranky neighbor was having a fit. She couldn't stand the noise. And Sharon's mom got an emergency call from Big Bessie. Big Bessie said, "Help, let me into the parking garage quick. I'm sick and running away." Well, Sharon's mom went right down to the basement and let Big Bessie in. She talked to her until the police officers and the tow truck came. Big Bessie felt awful. The mechanic came, drained her gas tank, and put gas in instead of propane. And Big Bessie told all the other darts, "It's nice to celebrate, but never drink and drive." And that's the story Big Bessie celebrates. A great cautionary tale. Okay, now I'm going to read briefly one of my own. You know, I'm 81, and I was thinking, what's life like for these millennials, for people who are in their 20s, maybe 30s today? So here's my attempt to sort of think about that. It's not terribly long, and I will try and read it quickly, and it has its twists and turns. It is called "You Are Never the Boss." Society was broken. Felicity believed it could be fixed. Her government was a swamp, as was the corporate complex, complicating things. It had to be drained, cleansed, restocked. It was a reflecting pool of society. She had just finished college with a BA, majoring in nothing useful, with a minor in drive a cab. She believed her generation had a duty to fix the world. It was the world they lived in, between wars, climate catastrophes, corruption in politics and business. The future of everyone was at stake, so it was really important. She did not want to be a boss, but she did want control and sustenance in her life. How to fix society was Felicity's question. She eventually concluded society could not be fixed.
Wars could not be stopped, droughts no longer prevented, corruption had contaminated since the very first human campfire. Many people tried to improve society, some funded worthy projects, witches cast spells, but none had much success, except in industries and technology, as humanity was great at improving technologies. Ethics, not so much. If it was not possible that one person or even a dedicated group could change the world, Felicity wondered what she should do next. She could hardly sit and watch the world around her decay, not with her sense of personal responsibility. So, as with many in her generation, she turned to video games and recreational drugs. She spent a year in rehab. Using her minor, she then became a cab driver, a tough profession where you never knew what the next customer might do. Over the years, she was assaulted several times but fended them off as she did thieves. She carried a gun. Society may be declining, but at least she drove people where they wanted to go. She bought her own cab and was her own boss, satisfying, but in customer service, you are never the boss. And that is my story, You Are Never the Boss, reflecting what I believe is life these days. Now, Robert McGregor is our guest for today, and I always like, I haven't said I'm going to do this, but I like to play a sample of the guest's music so we'll understand what he's talking about, because he's, among other things, a great musician. So I am going to play one of his songs right now called The Stranger in Me, and let's see what that's like.

0: And
1: Well,
0: that
1: that's
0: was a
1: beautiful.
0: stranger in me. Now, I should add that when I was reading the story, our guest Rob McGregor left the Zoom meeting. He's still not back. I've emailed him, so that was one
1: Oh.
0: reason for playing the song. And I have to sneeze. So, Ariadne, if there's something, why don't you do his biography? And I have four more songs I can play.
1: Okay. Yeah, that's fine. Yeah, my voice is a little bit better. I apologize to everybody. I just needed to say happy birthday wishes to El Consul del Arte, Jermaine Dukunboot from India, and his birthday was on the 8th. So a little bit late, but happy birthday from the world poets to him, and thanks to him for all the poems that he keeps sending in. So I just would say about Robert, he's a Canadian poet, songwriter, and multidisciplinary artist whose work blends personal experience, music, and visual creativity. In early life, he was born and raised in Vancouver. And I don't know, I always think of Robert McGregor when he as an everyday genius, basically. My dad used to say so-and-so is an everyday genius, and I think because his music, his poetry, his writing, and that type of thing, he just sort of brings everything together to enrich people's experiences and readers with poetic influences and voices such as Rumi and Maya Angelou, and songwriting and musical career creates music that reflects his early influences and personal experiences, and music created Children of McCall, honoring his elementary school teacher, who encouraged him to write poetry and musical, saps.com. His songwriting integrates lyrical storytelling with musical composition. He's also a visual artist, and this is where creative genius comes out. And in the early 90s, he explored 3D modeling and rendering software, demonstrating his interest in combining technology with artistic expression. And you can reach him at mcgregorfinneart.com. His multidisciplinary approach reflects a creative mind shaped by ADHD, allowing him to innovate across multiple artistic domains. RobertMcGregor.org, you can find him there, his music, his poetry. He's also on LinkedIn, and he puts his songs down, and it's really exciting to find them there. And he is also a poet, and he uses narrative, visual imagery, and musicality. And he was with World Poetry a long time ago when we were still in downtown Vancouver, and has been with us off and on ever since. He continued to publish, perform, and create across multiple artistic fields, offering a unique voice that bridges poetry, music, and visual arts. And so you can always look him up, Robert W. McGregor, MC, and then capital G E, sorry, M, capital M C, and then capital G R E D O R. And you can find him there, and he's had a tremendous amount of material there. Victor, is he back or?
0: No, he is not back, but that was a great bio. And now I'm going to play another of his pieces
1: Okay.
0: from the new album as we wait for him to rejoin us. Listeners did hear him for a moment. This is called When Did Love Turn? Again, by our guest, Robert McGregor.

0: Oops, that was Robert McGregor. When Did Love Turn? Ariadne, we still don't have Robert. We got him on in the beginning. Then I
1: Good for him.
0: noticed his mic went off when I was reading the stories, and then he was gone.
1: Okay.
0: And I've emailed him. Our alternatives here are that we can keep recording and play more of his music, or we can try again later this afternoon or tomorrow,
1: Yeah.
0: if it's what would you like to do?
1: Well, I'm so stuffed up, so maybe later would be better.
0: Okay.
1: I guess the other thing we could do is just put some more of his music on. I'm not sure what else we can do.
0: Well, let me suggest then we postpone at least till this afternoon and more likely tomorrow at 11.
1: Okay.
0: Okay. Because we still have a day before it goes on the air.
1: Yes.
0: And then if he's still unable to join, we have recorded about 35 or so minutes, I think.
1: Okay.
0: So we'll just we can flesh that out. But it would be great if we obviously can get him back on.
1: Yeah.
0: And I've emailed him. You have copies of some of that. I just did a few seconds ago another one suggesting we could either try again later today or tomorrow.
1: Okay. Sounds good.
0: He could have had a power fail. Okay, so I'm going to end the meeting now then.
1: Okay. Maybe I'll feel better too.
0: Yeah, take that sinus relief and blow your nose and prop your head up when you lie down. You should be fine.
1: Okay, thanks, Victor.
0: And there
1: Hey,
0: you
1: Vic.
0: are, Rob.
1: Yeah, that see and that link that I just got, it never
0: Yeah.
1: did that yesterday. Well, what happens is when I signed in on when I clicked the link yesterday. And also the time before when I actually was on there, it would take me back through to the email and then put me back to this page here. I never got that. It never went to this page again. So that was, I don't know what the hang up was. Weird.
0: Well, it sounds weird to me too. Let's wait a moment for Ariadne to join us.
1: Sure.
0: I
1: I enjoyed your
0: reminded
1: story.
0: her, but she can be forgetful. So give it a couple of minutes, and then no matter what, we'll get started. We
1: Okay.
0: did record something a little earlier today, but I'm glad you're back so I can cut that in.
1: I appreciate that.
0: Yeah, we played two of the songs from
1: Which
0: your
1: one?
0: new
1: Which one's?
0: album, right?
1: You
0: Oh,
1: remember which
0: golly,
1: one?
0: I'm gonna let me see if
1: Probably,
0: I The Stranger in Me
1: yeah.
0: and I
1: You know what that's
0: Think
1: about?
0: Searching for You.
1: Searching for You is a love song. Stranger Me is about my sister just got diagnosed with dementia.
0: Right.
1: So I wrote it from my perspective, if I had dementia.
0: Yeah. So I think those were the two we played. I can't quite swear to it. And we played Cluttered and the Let's, I forget what the full title is, Let's Not Be Alone Together. With a lovely song. Like Cluttered, my son has ADHD, so, and I probably do too. So yeah,
1: It's
0: could really relate.
1: something that's yeah, for sure. I love that song, and I re-recorded that probably 10 times, and finally found one that I liked. The other one was probably the one about COVID, having a relationship during COVID. I can't think of the name of it now. I don't want to change the camera. I don't want to change this link because we might get lost again.
0: Absolutely. I just got an email from Ariadne. I've resent her the link, so I imagine she'll join
1: Sure.
0: us in a couple of moments.
1: Perfect.
0: And then we'll pick up after the songs. You could talk about the album they're coming from, or Ariadne can just start chatting with you. We have up to about 24 minutes or so. So
1: Perfect.
0: plenty of time.
1: Yeah,
0: Go ahead.
1: the album got delayed, not by DistroKid, which is my distributor. They pushed it back. Because Suno, which is the AI app that I use to create the music portion, they or, you know, if you if not for, you've seen some of the headlines, they're in a lawsuit with a whole bunch of different record companies, record labels, and stuff. So they settled down, and I was there, yeah, District Kid was just being precautionary. So I'm looking forward to have it released, like in the next week or so.
0: That was those cuts. They apart from your voice, the music was done artificially by you using the program.
1: Yeah. The music, what it does is you create prompts. I write the melody. I create the melody, and then I upload the melody. And then you use prompts to describe which instruments, how you want them to sound. You know, what kind of post production you want to do, like as far as like echo and stuff like that. And then now Suno has its own DAW, digital workstation. So I go in there and I change things the way I want them to sound rather than having to keep reproducing them. That way you have a more consistent sound. And I use my vocals, and yeah, it's amazing. But AI, and this is one of the things that I'll probably talk a little bit about, is it's so, everybody's afraid of it. And it's no different than any of the other technological changes. Like what we're talking on now and doing digital radio, it's no different. There's advantages and disadvantages. And the fact that my music will be labeled as AI assisted, so that people can make a decision for themselves. If they don't want to have anything to do with it, they don't have to listen to it. But I think the songs are good. And eventually I would like to get into a studio with some bands. The problem is the cost is so much. And I'll talk a little bit about that today, because I think it's probably affecting other artists, including writers.
0: You know, I don't think people would object to you using software programming. People have used all sorts of techniques in sound recording and creating discs over the years. That really wouldn't be anything new. I think the issue would be if it was all artificial, like maybe a person created, but the voice, the drums, the piano, everything was artificial. That isn't the case here, right? You do your own singing, and then you synthesize an accompaniment.
1: Yeah, the accompaniment is original arrangement. Once I put the melody in, so it's just like using, what's it called? I can't think of the word for it right now. My brain's cramping. It's like using a print of your melody, and then what it does is it takes the characteristics of each instrument. It has that as a library, a recorded library. You're not taking the music from someone else. You're taking what they use is what they call scraping. They'll go and they'll hit all these different sounds, but now they're doing it in a more ethical way. They have an agreement with, I believe it's Warner Brothers, where the instruments that they're getting are Warner artists, and they will get paid some of the money from Suno to use to reproduce those sounds. So that part is great. And I think, you know, as far as I can see, we're not really, artists are not suffering. There's actually more and more opportunity for live music, because AI can't do it live. So if someone wants to take my songs and run with them, I'll give them the chance to copyright them, and or at least record them. That's what this is all about. It's about taking poetry and making it three-dimensional, because poetry is just, it's great, but it's two-dimensional. And so there's a certain market, especially the young people now, they don't read anymore. They don't read write. They don't even teach it in school anymore. It's ridiculous. That's scary, isn't it?
0: Now I'm wondering if Ariadne is having trouble getting in. On the other hand, I'm recording all of this, and I can edit it in, right? So I'm really not too worried about that. Could you talk a little bit more about what the album is called and where people can get it?
1: Sure. It will be available on Spotify, and there'll be other platforms. And I also will be putting it up on my own site, my website, which I'm trying to get finished off. The album's called Can't Stop Me Now, which is at age 67. this is a renaissance for me to be involved in creating music, which I've loved to do all my life. I can play keyboard enough to get me through getting melodies and stuff. And the album is sort of a combination of different parts of my life that, you know, being single and meeting people, there's all sorts of challenges with those kind of connections and relationships. So we talk about that. And I think it's very common for a lot of people to be going through those circumstances. And then, of course, we've got challenges with the world that we have around us. I mean, it's broken from prior to COVID, and it hasn't fixed itself with the new current situation we have in the States. It's impacted a lot of people. And I think they're searching for better value. They're searching for ways to get rid of some of the stress. And music is obviously one of the avenues that people have used traditionally in the past. So AI is opened up the door for so much of the artists who are just poets and their voices were never heard.
0: Well, absolutely, especially people with limited resources or contacts or whatever. If you can put it all together, I remember, what was it called, Sky Captain in the World of Tomorrow. That was about 20 years ago, 25 years ago. The guy hired actors and filmed them against a green screen, but he created the whole movie on his notebook computer.
1: Yeah, I remember that. It was actually pretty decent quality considering, right?
0: It was excellent, all things considered. By the way,
1: did you want me to maybe talk a little bit about a couple of the songs that you've already played?
0: You could, although by now what you could do is talk about the album in general, I think, and then sure. Time pending, I'll edit in a third song at the end of the show.
1: No problem. There's 20 songs on the album, which is a lot, but with AI, obviously I am not restricted or bound by the time constraints that most albums would be put under. And I'm trying to keep it so that one album per year, so that I'm not overwhelming people with the music that I supply. And also the quality of songs. I've written almost 250 songs. And I picked the top 20 that will fit into the narrative of me basically starting my life again at age 67 and having a time of my life doing it. It's so much fun. Every morning I get up and there's a new thought to take down the rabbit hole and trying to, you know, bring out some sort of an emotional connection to people who want to listen to my music and also those who used to listen, read my poetry. So it's been great. And I wish more people would take advantage of it.
0: Well, here, absolutely. I couldn't agree more. Rob, it's been great talking with you.
1: Yep.
0: And really appreciate the effort you put into getting into the meeting and onto the show. I hope people check out your album on Spotify. What?
1: For sure. And it's under MACOM. It's under which stands for Musically Creative Children of Mrs. McCall, which was my music teacher and mentor who encouraged me to write poetry and to sing. So that's what that's all about. So they can find it under MACOM. MCCOMM.
0: MCCOM. Okay. And that's why...
1: MCCOMM, two M's.
0: Two C's. MCCOMM, which is an alternate way of putting your name on things. Okay.
1: Exactly. Yeah.
0: Well, you know what? Perfect. I think we're about done, and we should be all set. So.
1: Perfect.
0: I think I've got it all. So thank you very much, and thanks for calling back.
1: Excellent. Thank you, Victor. Continued good health and keep those stories coming. I love it when you send them to me on Messenger. I always get a good chuckle out of them.

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5: Kiela Kessla, yo weekses, Nugo am Suzette Amaya, Gayuth Klin Lacha, Gwasala, Glunishka, Koselish, Glukri. Welcome, hello, how are you? I am Suzette Amaya from Gwasala and Nishka, Koselish, and Cree. Well, we end our travels to the Kwakwaka'wakw lands as we began them, back in Alert Bay. I'm at Pee Wee Alfred's house, but this time I'm so honored to spend time with Hereditary Chief Dr. Robert Joseph of the Gwawinuk Nation. He is a respected Kwakwaka'wakw leader, residential school survivor, and one of Canada's foremost voices on reconciliation. He attended St. Michael's Residential School in Alert Bay for 11 years and has transformed his experiences into a lifelong commitment to healing and change. Chief Joseph is a founding leader and ambassador of Reconciliation Canada and has served as an honorary witness to Canada's Truth and Reconciliation Commission, helping ensure survivor stories are heard and remembered. Through sharing the teachings of Namwayut, we are all one, he has inspired understanding and stronger relationships across the country. His contributions have been recognized with the Order of Canada, the Order of British Columbia, multiple honorary doctorates, and the Inspire Life Achievement Award.
6: I've come full circle. We're sitting here in Pee Wee's house, and it used to be a residential school 100 yards down the road, maybe less. And all my life has been focused and wrapped around that experience and recovering my own identity, myself, actually, because conditions were really horrific. And literally across the country, thousands of little children were so traumatized. Our lives were destroyed before we even had a chance to focus on what we might want it to be. But for the most part, many, many of us have survived, and I'm beginning to be so excited about what's manifesting now, like from healing from residential schools in this community. And I've only been here a year. When I moved away after school, I never came back here. I'd visit once in a while. But I'm here now for about a year, and it's the most exciting community that I know. There are language courses, mentors, elders, and many young people really embracing the idea that we got to get back to speaking our language, right? And I'm absolutely in concurrence, because I don't think if you're a Kwakwaka'wakw, I don't think yet that you can know your full personal value and hold the intrinsic worldview that our old people used to have, right? Unless you talk the language. But in the meantime, we're beginning to do a lot of healing, embolden ourselves to rediscover who we're supposed to be. To be proud, to be strong, to feel free, to pursue our dreams. And so it's been really exciting coming back to Alert Bay.
5: Dr. Joseph, or Bobby Joe, as he says to call him, is incredibly humble. He claims he is not a teacher, but he is a fluent Kwakwala speaker. And just by being around him, we learn so much.
6: We should just start with love. If you look at me and I look at you and I say, we're going to learn something together, T, because I love you. Because you're interested in what I'm interested in. You're interested in what I care about. And in the end, if we all do that together, we build trust. We create new relationships. And magic happens if we have dialogue that changes people's minds. We begin to listen to each other a little bit more. And we actually start to make changes, right? That's what reconciliation is about. But coming back here, it's even more for me intense, because we're doing it every day, language groups. We have culture nights, three nights a week, one night for dancing. And we get together as survivors of residential schools every Thursday. There are whole numbers of activities in this community that's making it a real good community. They don't know it yet, but it's going to be a really good community.
5: Where are your roots? As a hereditary chief, share where you get your chieftainship and your community. Because, I know you live in Vancouver, but you're tied to so many different communities in the Kwakwaka'wakw Nation.
6: When the anti-potlatch law was in effect, they actually swooped down on a potlatch in Village Island. It was Chief Dan Primer's potlatch.

0: pigs. There's an allied tribe before called the Mushmuk on the mainland, right? And they were aligned before the current day tribal councils were even defined, right? They were aligned through the origin stories. And so historically, they were always sort of one people, actually, but with four big settlements, right? And each of them all had territories, the four tribes, and each of them all had four clans in each tribe. So there were all these places where first ancestors manifest. All of us come from first ancestors as far as we believe. Somewhere in the territory, like in Hadda, where this back to the land campus, there was a sacred cedar tree standing. And over time, there manifest the first person, and his name was Tsekhme. And from Tsekhme, there were four clans that evolved from that. So every part of our territory is defined by those first ancestor sites, and they're considered sacred, right? Of course, if you manifest as a nation of people, eventually, that's pretty sacred stuff.
1: Would that be like those four sacred places would evolve to 18 tribes?
0: Area? Four and two or three, six. Like, I think there were 18 tribes all together. Some of them were four and some one or two were six, yeah. So each tribe has its own story, right?
1: Oh, I see.
0: And I usually tell young people when I talk to them, Kingcom was an alliance with Guilford Island, Hopetown, and Wakeman Sound. Yeah, so each of them were sovereign as First Nations, but together there were an alliance of Musqueam, four nations, right? Yeah.
1: And then your chieftain, your hereditary chieftainship comes from where?
0: Gwawino. And my first ancestor was a thunderbird that descended. It's called Mount Stephen now. And as he was descending the mountain, he slowly took his thunderbird clothing off and became a man by the time he was on the foot of the base of Kwe. And there were two first ancestors from that site, but there were another two from other sites. And that's how we think, or how we grew up learning about creation and first peoples, right? Well, even a clan was semi-sovereign, but they were all sovereign in their own right. And we spoke the same language. We danced the same songs, literally, almost. Sang the same songs. Believed in the same things. And all of that created a really powerful, unshakable belief in the connection to territory, right? So, you know, your first ancestor, you grew up knowing the territory. And, of course, populations grew from those first ancestors, right? And so the Musqueam are part of the larger Kwekwekiwak, and they're all similar. Comox has a different dialect, and Kwatsino has a slightly different dialect, but Mekwekdak and Snitsilnit, us, those people on the mainland, are similar language. And then you got the Lekwotok down in Cape Munchkam River. Same culture, slight different accent.
1: Different dialects, different language.
0: Yeah.
1: It must be quite the journey to come back to Alert Bay when you are a residential school survivor. And here in Alert Bay, they, you know, they took down the residential school. But how has it been coming back home to this area?
0: It's been an ongoing healing journey, step by step, place by place, memory by memory. All of those key things keep coming back, and you got to deal with them, or you become traumatized again, or confused again, or angry again, or upset again. And then you develop other poor habits if you do that. When I was younger, I drank

0: really, really lost. I'm not proud of it, but I had a real struggle with it. And I never want to go back there. So when I get these flashbacks and memories, I try really hard to take it in the context that I should, that it's happened, and I have to deal with it now and move on from it. That doesn't mean we forget. We got to keep working on it, right? And I was really fortunate. I traveled all over this country for a decade, talked to all kind of tribes across Canada about healing, about residential schools. And I watched this whole country, our indigenous people, start to change. In the beginning, we were so broken, tears, sadness, despair, chaos, confusion, because nobody then knew what the heck to do about it, right? So we kind of just cycled in our life experience and the misery. And then one day I went to a big gathering in Alberta, and there were two beautiful, smart Indigenous women. And they were talking about, you own it, you claim it. Own it, you claim it. I said, what the heck are they talking about? It's called trauma. Say it, everybody, trauma. And nobody knew what trauma meant yet. But they talked about it. And they convinced us, so now that you've heard about it, you better deal with it. You know what it is now. You might be able to do something now. Because before that, nobody knew what to do. Even if we'd heard about trauma, we didn't know it was something that was really important to understand, to move beyond our misery, right, to start to heal. And from there, those two, I wish I'd see those ladies again. They were so powerful and beautiful. And they don't even know it probably changed this country by waking all of us up to what the heck was plaguing us, right?
1: Yeah. You know, through being a residential school survivor in your homelands and coming here, you're such a great leader in, you know, in our ways, and then also advocating for Indigenous people all across the nation with the Truth and Reconciliation Commission. And how did you preserve your culture and your language through all those years?
0: You know, I think about that sometimes, but I grew up with old people. They didn't even speak English. And finally, I ended up in the school when I was five years old, and then it was all English. I think in those first 5 years, it must be formative enough that whatever you learn, you don't forget. It becomes part of your DNA, I think. The stories, the lessons, how you respond to emotion or whatever. And it took me a while. And now I'm full-time in language, of course, with these young people. I had a hard time for a while. And lately, like really lately, I thought, oh, my gosh, I remember, the words are coming back. It's just that they've been dormant, right? And I've been asked, what's this, what's that, what does that mean, what is this, so often that I'm having to start to cherry pick what I remember, and it's growing. Eh? I can actually speak really fluently when I couldn't before. I'd struggle to get to pass the sentence and get to the next building on the next, right? So I think you it's in your soul, I think. And at some point, if you find yourself in the right place like I have, it comes back, right? And all the, you know what I remember first of all were all the terms of endearment, like Wadzit, monumental one. That's what they call us kids all the time.
1: What's the word?
0: Wadzit.
1: Wadzit.
0: Yeah, yo Wadzit.
1: Yo Wadzit.
0: And that meant monumental, as big as whatever they saw you as. You're beautiful, you're smart, you're big, you're it, you're Wadzit, right?
1: You're Wadzit.
0: And Glugwe.
1: Glugwe.
0: Translated supernatural one, supernatural gift. And so if they weren't calling you Wadzi, they'd call you Glukwe.
1: Glukwe.
0: And so you started hearing these words all the time before I got here.
1: Supernatural and you're powerful, Wadzi.
0: Monumental.
1: Supernatural. Yeah. Monumental, supernatural.
0: Yeah. And they were terms of endearment that you must have heard all day long. In the old days, we all had one language yet. When I was growing up, until I was five, right? Until I came here, I hadn't heard an English word before I came to school. All my aunties were broken English. I can remember that. But we were one of the families that really held on to the language a long time. Mm-hmm. Yeah.
1: Now that you're here in Alert Bay, it must be pretty exciting because you're amongst your peers and you get to talk fluently in Kwakwala.
0: Oh my God, it's like hero worship sometimes, just because you're old, right? And I'm really loving though. I really care about people. I love people, and I tell them that I don't beat around the bush. You know what? I love you so much. You're so important. Not only to me, but to your family, to the community. And I keep telling them about you. You know, you have purpose, you have value. Don't ever stop looking for that, because we're all born into this world with a purpose, and we don't know it unless we look for it, search for it, right?
1: You know, talking to you, you're sharing so much about love. And I feel that, like, what's the Kwakwala word for love again?
0: Sakwala nukwenklus. It's sort of like...
1: Wow. Slow down, Uncle. Yeah, okay, how do you say love?
0: Sakwala.
1: Sakwala.
0: Nukwenklus.
1: Nukwenklus.
0: Yeah.
1: Say it again.
0: Yeah. Sakwala nukwenklus.
1: Sakwala nukwenklus. Sakwala nukwenklus.
0: Sakwala.
1: Sakwala nukwenklus.
0: Yeah. Try now.
1: Slakwala nukwanklus.
0: Right.
1: Did I get it?
0: Yeah.
1: Because I learned from Andrea Kramer. What's the word for spirit?
0: For spirit?
1: Yeah.
0: Bakwane.
1: Bakwane.
0: Yeah, spirit of the body. It distinguished between the body and spirit, right? So it's Bakwane.
1: Bakwane. I feel that your spirit has so much love, and that must have guided you into the work you do in reconciliation. And you're sharing so much about, like, just love everybody, and we got to build friendships. And, you know, like, for me, like, so many people see the word reconciliation as abstract. They think it's like, well, what does that actually mean? But you mean it more for love.
0: You know what I tell everybody when they're just starting out? You know where love starts? And they're all thinking, starts with you. For goodness sake, love yourself. Otherwise, you won't be able to love anybody else if you don't love yourself, right? And that's so true, you know? And all of our parents should be talking like that to our kids, because the kids will remember growing up if we tell them 10, 20, 30 times a day. If you're grounded in our teachings, a lot of it is about connection and caring for each other, being one with everybody and everything. It's that word numbyut that I call my book.
1: Yeah. So how do you say that word again?
0: Numbyut.
1: Numbyut.
0: Yeah.
1: And you're an author of a book. That's the name of the book, Numbyut?
0: Numbyut.
1: Numbyut. And what does it mean?
0: We are all one. It means with the universe, with other people, other nations, the animal world, the spirit world, everything. We're just one. We're creation, the creator's creation. How can we not be one? I know that seems far-fetched. We don't think in those terms, but we're not going to get there unless we think that way. No?
1: As Kwakwaka'wakw people, Numbyut is embedded in our spirit and who we are. Like, I feel that creator and ancestors helped you be in a path to lead reconciliation and have the strength to form Reconciliation Canada, to write a book and be our advocate. Is there a word in Kwakwala for reconciliation?
0: Yeah, nobody's ever defined it, but it's called Nakhistandala, realigning everything more appropriately. like aligning it so there's no friction or difference. And nakha is the root word, the true direction, the true way.
1: Okay, you got to teach me that word. Okay, so what was it again?
0: Na.
1: Na.
0: Kli.
1: Kli. Na kli.
0: Stun.
1: Stun.
0: Da.
1: Da.
0: La.
1: La.
0: Na kli stun da la.
1: Na kli, na kli sta la kla.
0: Yeah.
1: Oh, I got to start it over again.
0: Yeah.
1: I've got to learn this again while we're together. Okay. Na.
0: Na klits.
1: Na klits.
0: Tan.
1: Tan.
0: Dala.
1: Dala. Yeah. Na klits tan dala.
0: Na klits tan dala.
1: Na klits tan dala. Na klits tan dala. And it means alignment?
0: Yeah. Realigning.
1: Realigning.
0: Things. In, to be in a correct way. Because reconciliation, when you unreconcile, there are some things that are wrong and you're trying to make right of those situations, right? It's all about understanding, mostly about understanding. If we can have the narrative or the dialogue, we're not going to change, we're not going to learn about each other. But if we're open and we really listen, we begin to recognize the humanity in all of us, you know.
1: Mm-hmm.
0: But if we're divided and we don't listen to each other and we go on hating or we're just angry, that's how we'll die, you know. Mm-hmm. And that's no way to live and die. Like, because residential school, St. Michael's School, beat the crap out of me. I had absolutely no sense of worth. Nothing. Not even one vibe about anything good about me. And in all these 10, 20, 30 years, it's all made up for because people let me in and be a part of it.
1: Hereditary Chief Robert Joseph has lived many lives. He is a fluent language speaker, a residential school survivor. He has 20 honorary doctorates. He has the Order of BC and the Order of Canada. One of the most meaningful moments for me happened recently when I brought my adult son Josiah and teenage daughter Sierra to Port Hardy for the opening of our Gwasla Nakwata Gyutsi Big House opening. Now I'm learning to say Gyutsi because that's what Big House is in Kwakwala. Hearing Kwakwala spoken so fluently by our hereditary chiefs was incredibly moving, especially listening to Chief Bobby Joseph. As I listened, something stirred deep within me. It almost felt like my body remembered. I found myself naturally repeating the words with ease that surprised me. It reminded me that even though I didn't grow up speaking the language every day, is still a part of who I am. Hearing those words spoken in our big house felt like a quiet affirmation that I belong there, that my voice knows these sounds, and that our ancestors continue to call us home through our language. That experience gave me so much hope. Today, there's a beautiful movement to revitalize Kwakwala. Learning is more accessible than ever through podcasts, YouTube videos, Facebook groups, language classes, and community gatherings. I often listen to the recordings from P.B. Alford and my late Auntie Gertrude Wachis, whose teachings have been shared online through the Gwasla Nakwata School. Every time I hear our language, I feel so connected to my ancestors. I'm committed to learning too. Even if it's just one new word each day, it's one step closer to reclaiming something that belongs to us. I love seeing our people embrace Kwakwala again, and it fills me with so much hope that my children and future generations will grow up learning and hearing and speaking our language with confidence. Language is more than words. It's identity, belonging, healing, and a living connection to who we are as Kwakwaka'wakw people. Next time on Words and Culture, we take you up north to Yellowknife and the land of the Dene. Your host will be singer-songwriter Lila Gilday. I can't wait to hear what this land and language is like. I love Lila Gilday. Gaila Kesla to Kim Wheeler for this opportunity to reclaim my language, and with the amazing elders and knowledge keepers, I'm so grateful for this journey. And Gaila Kesla, thank you. I am Suzette Maya, your host for the Kwakwaka'wakw episodes of Words and Culture. Hala Kesla, goodbye, and find me on my socials at Suzette Maya. To hear more episodes of Words and Culture, please visit www.wordsandculture.ca. 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

0: Now what?
1: You're supposed to know that.
0: Oh, me? How come I mean, how come, why is it always me? What?
1: Oh, you're the one that runs the show. At least I think so. You seem to be in the pilot's seat there. Well, okay. I'll just say it's nice to be back with you and your listener.
0: Hello, Aaron. Welcome back.
1: Hello, Carrie. Thank you.
0: Yes. Well, we plan to do it this way, so let's not cause trouble yet.
1: Shall we talk about your box of deception?
0: Oh, yes. Well, the little box of deception.
1: Yes.
0: There. Yes.
1: I call it your box of deception because it's a beautiful purple Purdy's chocolate box. And whenever I see it, I automatically...
0: Here, I'll hold it up to the microphone so, the
1: so they can hear how chocolatey it is. Yeah. I automatically think that I'm going to get a really nice chocolate. And then I remember that it's really a box of nonsense. You've got pens and a lanyard and an eraser and a bunch of junk that's not chocolates. And so...
0: There you go, so...
1: It's very disappointing. And there's a bit of crud stuck to it. Yeah, I'm not sure why that's interesting, but we're going to talk about it.
0: I'm not 100% sure what that is there. It's been there as long as I can remember on this little ancient little box that is convenient for all my little toys here, so...
1: Maybe that's chocolate stuck because it's like an elastic band, a red elastic band, and then there's a bit of brown stuff in that. I wonder if that's chocolate.
0: I hope so.
1: It doesn't look delicious, but...
0: Well, I'm going to leave it there anyway, just because it catches your attention. It gives you something to think about, so...
1: Yeah.
0: Meanwhile...
1: Recurring disappointment. All right.
0: Well, that's what life is all about.
1: Yes.
0: So, now what?
1: Well, now we're going to play some music.
0: Ah, yes. Well,
1: tell us what we're going to hear.
0: Oh, yeah. What have I done with it?
1: You're always ready.
0: Oh, okay, here it is. It's over here. There it is. There we go. See, I am ready.
1: Preparation in action.
0: There we go. There we go. We have some music by Tommy Flanagan.
1: Oh, boy.
0: Oh, boy. You know something about Tommy Flanagan.
1: I know he was... jazz pianist, and I was hoping we could listen first
0: to give you time to think up something to say that makes you sound like you know what you're talking about.
1: Exactly. Well, also it'll make more sense once we hear just what he's all about.
0: I hope so, because it certainly isn't making sense yet. So we have from this album The Cats, which I think is recorded sometime in the late 50s, if I'm not mistaken.
1: I don't have it written down.
0: I don't either. And here, yes, welcome to the radio show that is meticulously researched. And we replace meticulous research with some lies we make up over a pint.
1: We're good at that.
0: So, well, Tommy Flanagan, there are three tunes from this album, and they are...
1: Minor Mishap. How long has this been going on?
0: I don't know.
1: And Eclipso.
0: Presumably, Eclipso is a pun on
1: Calypso.
0: And
1: I was wondering.
0: But I guess we'll find out when we hear what the rhythm is like.
1: All right.
0: Shall we have some Tommy Flanagan?
1: Let's do it.
0: Okay.

0: Wonderful. We just heard three tunes from Tommy Flanagan's album, The Cats, with Flanagan on piano and Coltrane, Burl, and Suleiman. The three tunes.
1: Yeah.
0: The first one, very aptly for us, named Minor Mishap.
1: Yes, there was something. Nothing happened during the course of that tune. Nothing. Everything is fine.
0: How long has this been going on? And Calypso, which indeed was a wonderful Calypso.
1: Yes. And I have no idea why it's called Eclipso, but maybe some listener knows. Phone us. Let us know. I'm optimistic that someone is actually listening. But anyway.
0: Me too. Anyway. You're beloved. You're beloved by the people, Carrie.
1: Well, I don't know. You must be thinking of someone else. I don't know.
0: Possibly.
1: Anyway.
0: Moving right along.
1: Some gnome in Ottawa is sitting there waiting patiently for you to say.
0: You're listening to Vancouver Co-op Radio, CFRO 100.5 FM.
1: Good. That's over with. We can go on to what we cleverly call part two of this show for no apparent reason. Now what?
0: Now we hear Bach's Christmas Oratorio played by...
1: Didn't you have something there?
0: Something.
1: Yes. You have things there. You have things written down there. What have you got written down?
0: Well, see, we had to segue from the Christmas Oratorio because I was going to talk about untimely, seasonal items.
1: That's why I said, what have we got next?
0: I see. Well, that makes sense.
1: Perhaps I was ambiguous.
0: Now, usually I lurk in my cave for Halloween and, you know, scowl at the kids and throw potatoes at them from the shadows. But
1: yes, I was wondering why you're wearing a Santa Claus outfit.
0: But this year I was thinking I might actually dress up as a Star Trek character, and I'm torn between two of my favorite characters, Dax, who's the lovely Trill from Deep Space Nine, and Seven of Nine, who's the very sexy character on Voyager, which is awful, but I like her. What do you think, Carrie?
1: I try not to. It's dangerous.
0: The government doesn't like it.
1: That's true, so don't tell anyone, okay?
0: Moving right along.
1: Yes. Thundering straight ahead, yes. Mm-hmm. Well, now what?
0: Thundering straight ahead with extreme competence. We're going to hear some excerpts from Bach's Christmas Oratorio, Diego Fasolis.
1: Probably Fasolis, I don't
0: know. Fasolis conducting?
1: I don't know. And the Christmas Oratorio is 2.5 hours long, and since this is a 90-minute show and we have to play some other stuff too.
0: Alas.
1: Okay, why can't we just play Bach 24 hours a day, 7 days a week? What else do you need? If you have Bach, what else do you need? You don't need anything else.
0: No.
1: So anyway, we have some movements from the Christmas Oratorio, which is great fun and very vividly and colorfully played by Diogo Fasolis and whoever he's playing and singing. They're singing, I don't know. Anyway, we'll find out. Shall we just hear it now?
0: Let's do it.
1: Stop me from babbling.

0: want to say, but wow.
1: I think that's it.
0: There's nothing else to say. It's Bach. Bach is everything. Everything in the universe, and you don't need anything else.
1: I agree.
0: Yeah. Then we hear some bits from the Christmas Oratorio with Diego Fasolis, presumably is how you pronounce his name, conducting. Yes. And yeah, neither of us believe in fairy tales, but it's hard to maintain an atheist position when you're listening to this music. It's just,
1: yeah, I always think that instead of arguing with words, that theists should present atheists with a bit of Bach, and that would be the most convincing argument one could make. That there, I don't think it would actually convince me that there is a God, but it would certainly make me a bit more respectful toward the idea.
0: Yes, and understand why you believe this fairy tale when it produces this sort of thing.
1: Exactly.
0: And but there's the other things it produces too that make it not worth. But anyway, we can go on and on and about that.
1: We could. But let's move on to some more cheery subject.
0: One more thing about that. Mark Twain once said, approximately, I can't quote it exactly, you believe in a book that has talking snakes and flying pigs and people walking on water and food falling from the sky, and you think we need help?
1: Wait, there were flying pigs? I missed that part of the Bible with the flying pigs.
0: It's full of all kinds of weird nonsense.
1: Maybe
0: it was talking pigs and flying snakes or something like that. I don't remember. But
1: there are flying snakes. They're tree snakes, and they flatten their body, and they can glide from tree to tree.
0: That's true,
1: and they do look as if they're flying.
0: That's true.
1: And if you weren't aware that this creature, this creature was moving, you might think that snakes could fly.
0: See, this proves the existence of God.
1: There you go. QED.
0: Good. All right, we're finished with that. Enough about that? Yes, of course it is. And now, somewhere squatting in an office in the bowels of some faceless bunker in Ottawa, there's this guy with his ear glued to his radio, wanting you to say,
1: "You're listening to Vancouver Cooperative Radio, CFRO 100.5 FM.
0: There. Now he can go back to sleep. And so what's next? Now what?
1: Now what? Now we're going to hear Villa Lobos, Hator?
0: Something like that.
1: I'm butchering it.
0: Approximately.
1: From his Quartet 13, the Adagio. And I'm really looking forward to hearing this again because it's gorgeous.
0: It is such an amazing piece. Yeah, that's I hate to play just bleeding chunks of a whole piece because the string quartet has four movements, so we're just going to hear one of them, but as I said before, the show's only 90 minutes long, and we're playing this because we want to compare it with Tinica Postma, which is probably a mistake, as you will hear soon.
1: Yes. I did not like the Tinica Postma that much, but you'll hear her adaptation of his Adagio and decide for yourself.
0: I think she's a really, really great musician, but this is not her at her best, unfortunately.
1: No, well, the strings are so evocative and impressionistic and melancholy. And then her saxophone is this bright, ebullient, happy, almost happy instrument, and it just doesn't quite fit.
0: Completely misses the point.
1: Yeah,
0: taking this thing out of it. You often hear classical pieces taken into jazz and doing things. There's somewhere, I can't remember the famous saxophonist that took a piece out of the Tchaikovsky Sixth Symphony. Mm. Made something marvelous out of it.
1: It
0: was totally different from what Tchaikovsky had in mind, but it worked. But this doesn't quite work so well. Anyway, this is it. So I don't know, maybe some of you out there in vacuum land will like this sort of thing. Mm. So we have that Villa Lobos 13th String Quartet, the Adagio from it, and then a piece called Adagio 13 Villa Lobos, written by Tinica Postma, who plays it, which we'll hear right afterwards. And then we have a bunch of Oscar Peterson. And in 1968, he recorded it in his own home, but it wasn't. It was some well-known sound engineer's home.
1: Oh.
0: And it was recorded in a private home, but not his home. I don't know where I got that
1: idea.
0: Yeah, that's what I said earlier, that's what I said earlier. But just ignore that. I mean, everyone else ignores me. You might as well.
1: Will do.
0: And So anyway, this was recorded over a period of several days with a bunch of friends sitting around in this guy's home, and so we'll hear one or two cuts from that. This is very rare. This thing, it was a special album, only a small number of copies were distributed, so it's hard to find. So anyway, so
1: lucky us.
0: So we shut the something up now and shut the fridge door and go on, get on with the music?
1: Yes, let's do that.
0: All right. So Villa Lobos, Tineke Postma, and Oscar Peterson, and off we go.

0: Well,
1: oh, that's a happy way to end.
0: That was pretty fabulous. The Oscar Peterson Trio, Ray Brown on bass, Ed Thigpen on drums, playing Tintindeo.
1: Yes.
0: What does that mean?
1: We were discussing what Tintindeo might mean, and I researched it a bit and couldn't find a definitive answer, but one kind of interesting suggestion was that it was an acorn off the Spanish Te Entiendo, which means I understand you.
0: Hmm.
1: The other possibility was that it means God willing. Although I'm not sure how that exactly translates, although the deo makes sense, but not the tin.
0: Yeah, to me that sounds more like that French cartoon character.
1: Tintin?
0: Yes. And then somebody who's really a big admirer of Tintin.
1: I mean, anything's possible.
0: Anyway, Tintin or Tintindeo. And before that, we heard Tineke Postma with her quartet playing her take on the Vaughan Williams, on the Villa-Lobos 13th String Quartet, the Adagio. And
1: which I find to be a most unfelicitous adaptation that does not capture the mood of Villa-Lobos' original.
0: Well, while we were listening to it, I was tending to agree with you before we played this, and now mm-hmm. I'm tending to think a bit more of it. It's still nowhere near as on the level of Villa-Lobos. So Villa-Lobos is a profound work, and, mm-hmm. and hers is not. But I think what she's doing there might be something like, as I was saying before, a string quartet is a unified group of four people,
1: yes.
0: a single solid thing. Whereas in jazz, there's much more of a dialogue and interplay between soloists.
1: That's true.
0: And so you hear the sax, the bass, then the piano and the drums mm-hmm. doing little dialogue things with that tune mm-hmm. that are... I suppose I'm thinking of it in terms of it being like a comment on or a discussion about Villa-Lobos rather than actually trying to
1: reproduce the mood. Like just to have a little talk about it.
0: Yeah, it's not. Yeah, they're not trying to transcribe Villa-Lobos into jazz terms. I think they're trying to with a jazz accent have a discussion about Villa-Lobos. I guess that's the way that I'm thinking about
1: it. That's an interesting take.
0: Yeah, and it makes it sound more musical to me too when I think about it that way. So, I think it's worth hearing it once at least. And she's a great musician anyway. I think.
1: Yeah.
0: I think she's. We've heard other things of her on the show, and she's usually worth hearing.
1: I can't hate it. I can only mourn the comparison.
0: That's true. Put them side by side, and it's obvious one is vastly more profound than the other.
1: But it's still worthy music.
0: Yeah, I think so. Yeah. So.
1: Well, here we are.
0: I think it's time. Shall we get out of here before they catch us?
1: Yes, we better.
0: All right. Thanks, Aaron.
1: Thanks, Gary.

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1: I'd like to give the audience a bit of fitness advice. If your lover has put on too much weight, get them to walk 3 miles in the morning and 3 miles at night, and by the end of the week, the fat f*** will be 42 miles away.
2: And believe me, it means a stretch at the big house if he catches you in here. Don't let him catch you in
3: here. Hey, you!
2: Coming!
3: What became of that fork bed?
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2: 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On this episode, we're proud to present a live recording from this summer's Sony Puriopapalo Music Festival live broadcast in collaboration with CKUT 90.3 FM and held at Casa del Popolo in Montreal. But first, this September, the CEOs of BlackRock, Blackstone, and others from the Global 1% are coming to Toronto at the invitation of Prime Minister Mark Carney. It's billed as an investment summit the federal government's hosting, but what they're actually hosting is a privatization summit looking to privatize airports, water systems, pipelines, toll roads, ports, AI data centers, housing, and mineral deposits from stolen indigenous lands. But while CEOs and foreign investors are gathering at a luxury hotel downtown to buy up what remains of our shared public infrastructure, others are planning the fight back at the Many Versus the Money Counter Summit happening at OCAD University. Convened by the Council of Canadians, Eighth Fire Rising, and World Beyond War, the Counter Summit will open on Saturday, September 12th, featuring keynote speakers journalist Naomi Klein and U.S. scholar and activist Kianga Yamada Taylor, and musical guest folk singer Carsey Blanton at 5 p.m. Then on Sunday, September 13th, the Counter Summit continues with an all-day teach-in, bringing together organizers, researchers, and frontline activists from movements including labor, indigenous, tenants' rights, climate, anti-war, migrant rights, Palestine solidarity, and others. Panels will look at the role these corporate elites play in the worsening crises working class people face and how the many can organize to defeat the money. For more information, visit manyversusmoneysummit.ca. This is a multi-day movement building event not to be missed. Space is limited. Register now at manyversusmoneysummit.ca. And in this episode, join us for conversations with Maisonneuve magazine editor-in-chief and New Feeling Music Journalism Co-op co-founder Rosie Long-Dechter, the Council of Canadians' Nick Barryshaw, the Canadian Centre for Policy Alternatives' John Milton, Alberta Advantage correspondent Liam Devitt, independent journalist Rachel Gilmore, and Tech Won't Save Us host Paris Marks. Now, here's the show.
3: We are on the air at the Casa del Popolo backyard. I'm here with Nelson Graves.
4: Hey.
3: And Jack Soler.
5: Hi, how's it going?
3: We have John Milton, the Montreal correspondent or researcher or journalist, writer, joining us as well. Hi, John.
6: Yeah, hi. Thanks for having me.
3: And Nick Barryshaw with the Council of Canadians also joining us. So thanks a lot for joining, guys. It's a collaboration with Sony Puriopapalo where we were just wanting to bring in some of the journalism spaces that are connected with unrig.ca, some of the podcast hosts that are connected with harbingermedianetwork.com, some of the advocacy groups that are also part of just like the progressive work that's done in Canadian journalism these days. So later listeners can tune in to hear Rachel Gilmore, Liam Devitt from Alberta Advantage Podcast, and Paris Marks, host of Tech Won't Save Us. But I'm excited to have you guys on to just kind of yap and gab about some of the work that you guys do. And Rosie, can you just quickly tell us, for listeners who don't know, what's Maisonneuve magazine and why are you excited about the new issue that you guys are preparing right now?
4: Yeah, absolutely. Thanks, Andre. We are a Montreal-based quarterly magazine, so we print four times a year. We cover arts, ideas, culture, politics. We mix literary pieces with more journalistic pieces. And this summer, we are printing our 100th issue, which is really exciting. So that's been a big undertaking. It is a themed issue, themed around it's called the public issue. And we're looking at really the relationship between government policies and the people whose lives are shaped by them. So we have two pieces looking directly at austerity budgets in Canada, looking at the cuts to the arts funding in Nova Scotia that happened this year, as well as cuts to healthcare for refugees at the federal level. And then we also have some more personal first-person pieces talking about navigating the healthcare system with reproductive pain, another piece talking about the burnout crisis facing childcare workers in Canada. So covering a lot of issues. It's jam-packed. It's stacked. We've got fiction, poetry, and we'll be doing a launch event for it July 21st at Bar Milton Park Co-op. Which you're hearing for the first time. I'm just announcing that. No one knows that.
3: Bar Milton Park Co-op is so great because it's a co-op and we love that. Mm-hmm. But also they've hosted Harbinger live shows. They're hosting a Briar Patch magazine show in August.
4: Yeah.
3: So this is two publications that are part of the Unrigged community. Mm-hmm. And I want to flag for listeners that like we don't often order physical copies of magazines anymore. I'm a Maisonneuve subscriber, full disclosure. But the one-year subscription, $25, you're thinking, oh, that's a lot for a quarterly? Not really. That's not bad. But two-year subscription, $37.
4: It's a great deal.
3: For eight magazines.
4: In my opinion, it's a great deal.
3: It's a really good... three-year subscription for $45. Anyway,
4: it's a great birthday present, Christmas present, you know?
3: You're giving it away, practically. And it's a really solid magazine.
4: Thank you.
3: So I'm so happy that you guys are celebrating your 100th issue. It's really wonderful. And that sounds like a good issue. So thank you, Rosie.
4: Mm-hmm.
3: Over to John. Canadian Centre for Policy Alternatives is a research org, but you guys also publish bimonthly.
5: Yeah, that's right. So we are first and foremost a research institute. We do a variety of long-form research into political and economic issues across Canada, basically, ranging from climate policy to labor legislation to union density to industrial policy to the whole sort of gamut of policy issues in Canadian politics. We work pretty directly with social movements producing the research that we produce. And we produce a number of regular publications, including a quarterly magazine called The Monitor, that each issue has a theme. We have an issue that is about to come out. All the articles are going to be online next week on July 1st. The theme of this issue is the shifting world order. So it's sort of Canada's place in the world, the sort of decline of the American Empire, growth of American fascism worldwide, and all of these types of things covered in the issue, global climate policy, all these things. And in addition to that quarterly magazine, we also run a daily news and analysis website. And so I am the editor, lead editor

0: chapters across Canada. We have about 40 of them. We have donors, about 10,000 donors, monthly donors, and that's really where we get our support. We're 90% member funded, and that gives us the political independence that we need to kind of to fight the corporate agenda. That was really the raison d'être of the organization from its founding in 1985, kind of in the crucible of the free trade fights that went on in the late 80s and going into the 90s. You know, we're kind of still dealing with the world that those struggles kind of produced, right, where we're just so bound kind of hand and foot to this declining, decrepit, and increasingly violent and authoritarian U.S. empire, and we're trying to find a way out.
1: So was the council actually kind of founded at that anti-globalization, better world is possible, kind of early 90s period? Because Maud Barlow, famously one of the co-founders.
0: Yeah. So Maud Barlow definitely was like the figurehead of the council for many, many years, and was also a leading kind of critic and opponent of these free trade deals. And so the council kind of emerged out of the most progressive kind of tendencies of Canadian nationalism. But I think one of the things that I've really appreciated in the time that I've been with the council since 2021 is how the membership and the orientation of the organization is very internationalist. There's a real concern for Indigenous rights and a consciousness around that. And so it's not kind of like blind to the injustices that kind of are inherent in the founding of Canada as a state. And so all of our organization and our chapters, everyone really takes that really seriously. So it's evolved with the times, and I think that's really fundamental.
1: And for the CCPA and for the council and for Maisonneuve magazine, they're nonpartisan, which is good in a sense because it means that you're not burdened with like the whims of the political moments for the NDP. But it also helps to energize sometimes in some eras how our Social Democratic Party in Canada applies its values or puts forward policies. So I really, really appreciate what the council does, what CCPA does, and I think how the legacy of both organizations helps to drive some of the journalism that we see with like Maisonneuve, which has also like been around for 20 years.
2: Yeah, 25 almost.
1: 25 almost. Mm-hmm. So actually, wow, three legacy institutions. So let's open up the floor a bit, because I'd love to hear you guys talk with each other. I know the council had a conference in May that I attended, a civic summit to kind of counter the AI hype moments. But we don't want to talk about AI just because it's like a bummer. Like everyone's talking about it all the time. And you guys had something I thought a lot more interesting to get into. Look, I'm a proud Liberal Party voter. I voted for Mark Carney. I would do it again. I'm one of the 48% of Canadians who would do it again right now. Put a ballot in front of me, I'll vote for him, okay? But you were telling me in the bar earlier, that's like not the play? What are you talking about, you guys?
0: Yeah, I think the clearest explanation of what's going on has come from Goldie Hyder, who is the CEO of this organization called the Business Council of Canada, which is basically this corporate lobby, the kind of corporate lobby group to rule them all, you know, kind of like the ring from Lord of the Rings. They represent the CEOs of the 170 largest corporations in Canada. And Hyder was saying, you know, Mark Carney's dilemma, the Prime Minister's dilemma, is that he needs to keep people riled up enough about Donald Trump's threats so that he can move forward on his domestic agenda, you know, of austerity, of militarism, of attacking what's left of our public health care system, of slashing environmental regulations, running roughshod over Indigenous rights, all this stuff. So he needs to keep people upset and focused on Donald Trump enough, but not so much as to get in the way of a renegotiation of this trade deal, which is what the corporate elite want. And even they're talking about Fortress North America now, and that's coming out. And so there's some really deep contradictions here between the Mark Carney that people heard and were inspired by and had invested a lot of their hopes in, you know, for that 48% of Canadians who feel that way, and the Mark Carney that we got, you know, who is, you know, they kind of voted for a banker with a social conscience. And they got a banker,
2: you know,
0: and I think that's coming to light more and more. And I think, you know, that 48% is declining. And I think it's going to continue as these contradictions and just, I mean, it's almost like a Jekyll and Hyde kind of situation where like what was promised and what you're actually getting is so radically divergent that I think, you know, it can't hold up for long. Anyways, that's what we're hoping. That's what we're working towards.
2: If we make noise about it,
0: absolutely.
2: I think, you know.
3: I mean, I think like...

0: And Stephen Gilbo, who, you know, longtime environmentalist, former environment minister under Justin Trudeau, said it very explicitly in an interview just like last week, I want to say, who, by the way, for those who aren't aware, he resigned from his position because of this massive swing to the right that the Liberal Party under Carney has taken. Gilbo sort of represented the left flank of the Liberal Party. And he said in an interview, he said, you know, we ran as like a center-left party, as a progressive party, and we're governing as a right-wing party, right? Mm-hmm. It was a complete bait and switch in the way that this government has acted in the time since they took power. The thing that they promised, like you said, is completely radically different from what they're actually delivering on. And, you know, I mean, people who are paying attention in the last election did know that this was coming, right?
1: Well, if you've paid attention to the Liberal Party for the history of Canadian existence.
0: Exactly, right? Like, I mean, this is not exactly, despite what Gilbo says, this is not exactly the first time that the Liberal Party runs to the left and governs on the right. But in this last election, we were really, you know, it was a race between Stephen Harper's two favorite children, right? And, you know, that's what we got with the government that's here now.
2: Stephen Gilbo getting out of the spotlight of politics has been good for him, though. He's trimming his beard. He's dressing better. I think he's exercising. So that is good. It's nice to see people leave the cabinet. Rosie, what do you think?
3: Yeah, well, you know, with Maisonneuve, this is part of the reason we've themed our 100th issue around the public sphere, because we feel that there is kind of an attack happening on the public sector in Canada, you know, on this also kind of like a democratic space where we have like a healthy, independent left media. Like, it's important to advocate for that as well. Yeah. And I think that there's also, I liked, actually, I'm going to point out Sierra Club's recent newsletter where they mentioned that this kind of idea of like flooding the zone. Mm-hmm. And there's so much, Carney is doing so much that it's hard to keep track of all the different cuts and all the different proposals and the pipeline drama and everything going on. And so one piece we have in our 100th issue is just trying to highlight like one really small element of these cuts that might get missed, which is cuts to healthcare for refugees. And so we have a deep dive on that, talking to doctors who are saying, you know, basically surcharges have been added to medications for refugees, which were previously federally covered. And these surcharges are going to add up. They're going to put people who are already in precarious positions into further precarity. They're going to lose their housing. You know, this is, doctors are sounding the alarm about this. And from the government's perspective, this is a modest cut. This is something that is, you know, just the price of doing business in Canada, where we need to stop having sort of lavish lifestyles that are the welfare state, you know? Mm. So that's kind of one way we're looking at this and just trying to highlight one small piece of this bigger puzzle.
0: And I think the thing to remember about this, about all this also, is that we're not just talking about cuts and austerity, right? Because, like, yes, we are seeing the social state, the welfare state, being gutted, privatized, sold to the private sector that's going to chop it to pieces and destroy it and replace, you know, your tax agent with an AI chatbot or whatever the hell, right? But we are also seeing a concurrent massive investment in the military-industrial complex, right? To see a gigantic, in unprecedented, probably since the Second World War, increase in military spending, which is, you know, it's worth remembering here that that money is going to U.S. corporations. Mm-hmm. That money is going to the U.S. military-industrial complex, which is deeply integrated with the Canadian one, right? Yeah. And so we don't even have this excuse that, like, oh, you know, we don't have the money, we need to reduce our expenses, everybody's tightening their belt. Yeah. We are literally just taking money out of refugees' healthcare plans and giving it to U.S. arms manufacturers, right, so that they can build bombs that they're going to send.
3: Well, it's for Canadian sovereignty.
0: That's right.
3: Obviously.
0: Yeah, exactly. Yeah.
2: Okay, very cynical, but guys, what if, so it's sort of grim, but also as we know, the chaos moment down south really helps to propel and bolster the sales of Mr. Carney. I think people also just like having an uncle in charge, where it's like, you know what, things are really stressful.
3: They love a cringe dad.
4: Centrist dad.
2: Yeah. Centrist cringe dad.
4: Politico called him
3: that. Yeah, like the Canadian psyche is like, oh, thank God. Mm-hmm.
2: That's true.
3: Thank God.
2: So the Council of Canadians, though, is, I think, really publicly kind of calling this out, CCPA 2, Maisonneuve, like you said in the magazine. But I'm wondering, what is the council cooking up in the coming months?
4: Yeah, I think, you know, we mentioned flooding the zone and the fact that the attacks are coming so from so many directions and with such, you know, speed and intensity that, like, we really felt like this is a moment where we need to put a lot of effort into, you know, kind of federating our forces, working with other organizations, coordinating across different struggles and finding ways to do that. Definitely the AI summit was part of that. And one of the things that's grown out of that is like a kind of coordination of these different fights that are popping up. I mean, this is even independently of the council. I'm not going to take credit for everything that's happening, but, you know, we're trying to like link together local organizers in different cities where there are these data center projects that are just being absolutely railroaded forward. And also we're organizing a conference coming up to kind of a counter conference, a many versus the money counter summit to this gathering that Carney has announced.
2: We're going to go to our next panel. So we'll invite our next panelists on the air. Again, it's really great to be spending time at the Sony Puro Popolo Music Festival. I'm happy to have the opportunity to play with three new panelists. Liam Devitt from the Alberta Advantage podcast, their Eastern correspondent. Liam, welcome to the show.
5: Yes, hi. Thank you for having me on, Andre.
2: Paris Marks from the Tech
6: Eastern, you know, it goes further east than this, right?
5: Yeah,
6: this
5: well, technically my title is Lower Canada correspondent, but I'm told that in the province of Quebec, if I say that on the radio, bad things will happen.
6: So uh-oh.
5: I might have actually just done that.
2: That voice you heard, Paris Marks from the Paris from the Tech Won't Save Us podcast from St. John's, visiting Montreal. Hi, Paris.
6: That's me. That's proper east, you know.
2: That's further east.
6: Yeah.
2: And north.
6: And
2: Rich,
6: north? I don't know if I'd go that far.
2: Isn't Newfoundland north of... Well, I don't know geography.
5: Like, relatively.
6: Well, like, yeah, Labrador is more north, you know.
2: Okay.
6: But
7: I heard it's the most eastern point in the world. Sorry, that's a reference to when I got screeched in. There was a drunk girl who was like, we're in the most eastern point in the world. And it was an extremely funny
6: for
7: comment.
6: Listeners who are not aware, a screech in is a particularly cultural tradition that we have in Newfoundland and Labrador, where you drink some gross whiskey, you kiss a fish, you say some fun sayings, and you become an honorary Newfoundlander, which Rachel is.
7: Allegedly.
2: Paris screeched in Rachel. No, yeah. I mean...
6: No, you know, a certified screech inner.
7: Yeah,
6: did it.
7: Paris is not qualified.
5: Do you have to take a class for that?
6: Oh, 100%.
2: You're not ordained?
6: And Rachel has a certificate.
7: Yes,
5: well,
7: I do.
6: Yeah,
7: I do.
6: To prove
2: what does it.
6: It
2: say?
6: You should frame it and put it in your video
7: honorary
6: background.
7: Newfoundlander or something.
6: Yeah, something like that. Yeah.
7: Yeah, I should frame that.
6: Yeah.
7: Yeah.
2: Well, we're here to talk about many things, including Newfoundland. But I did want to begin with one.
6: I thought
2: of
6: the whole hour was just we're talking
2: Newfoundland,
6: about Newfoundland.
2: Talk.
6: Yeah.
7: I do. I love Newfoundland.
6: Thank you.
2: I do too. But we have to begin with one of our favorite games.
7: Are you going to introduce me?
5: Yeah.
7: Day?
5: Yeah. You should.
2: Yeah. Of course. And independent journalist Rachel Gilmore. But
7: unbelievable.
2: It's good to have you back.
6: So rude.
2: It's good to be here.
7: He just assumed everyone would know me for my voice.
6: Of course.
7: Because
6: yeah.
7: I never shut up.
6: You're very
7: so.
6: Relatable.
5: Well, you are.
6: Everyone knows you. Yeah, that is true. That is true.
2: We do want
6: might
2: to
6: not have a Wikipedia page, but famous.
7: Yeah. Paris has a Wikipedia page, and I do not. So for the record, if anyone's famous here, it is
6: No.
7: Not me.
5: Wow. Any Wikipedia editors listening?
6: I keep saying
1: I actually
6: this.
1: Am that.
6: Oh.
7: Oh, my God.
6: Okay. So. You need to make Rachel a Wikipedia page so she can stop holding it over me?
7: Exactly. Yeah. That's why you need to not do it.
1: You can compete for my editing skills.
7: Oh. You're going to have fun with this, eh?
1: Yeah.
6: My page is going to need an update soon.
1: I
6: have a new book coming up. My page is going to need an update, yeah.
2: Oh. We're going to talk about Paris's new book later, but we do have to begin with one of our favorite games. We always play this when we come together and hang out for a picnic, for karaoke, whatever.
6: Okay.
2: We love to play friend, foe, or francophone. Let's begin. Liam. Liam.
7: Am I allowed to play this?
2: Liam.
5: Yeah?
2: Celine Dion.
5: Well, two of the things are true. Friend and francophone.
2: Perfect.
7: Your personal friends with Celine Dion?
5: Well, I think she's a friend to all.
2: Yes, she is.
6: I would agree.
2: Point. Yes, she is.
7: Yeah.
2: Paris Marx. Gilles Dussop.
7: I don't know if a Newfoundlander can take this one.
5: You won't even speak the truth.
7: You're about to get canceled no matter what. This is mean.
2: I said bad.
6: Well, we're definitely going francophone. I think. Do we add friend as well? Or
2: sure.
6: He's become super racist, right? So maybe he's phone out. Isn't he?
2: Is it, well, maybe less
7: honestly,
2: than some.
7: I haven't caught up with him since he was in Parliament.
2: How about?
6: I feel like there was a moment. We've talked about this.
2: Since he was a young Marxist, let's give him the benefit of the doubt.
6: Since you carry around a Bloc Québécois water bottle.
2: Oh, my God.
7: Young Marxist sounds like a rap name.
2: Yeah, it does.
6: But there was a moment where, like, you know, all the other federal leaders really sucked, and, like, Gilles Duceppe was actually, like, interesting.
5: Well, yeah. Like, is it? I think was it like maybe the 2008 election?
6: I think
5: when like everyone was kind of floundering, and Gilles Duceppe was like actually talking about like industrial collapse in the forestry industry and all this kind of stuff. But the funny thing is now,
6: okay, I'll admit I didn't pay attention to that specific.
5: Well, yeah,
6: part,
5: the thing is, Paris, I'm a freak.
6: Yeah.
5: But like the funny thing with Gilles Duceppe is that his son is now like an MP, and I read like I think it was a Le Devoir profile about it, and Gilles Duceppe keeps calling his now son Alexis Brunel-Duceppe like twice a day to offer like unsolicited political advice.
6: Oh, really?
5: And like I kind of like I wish to kind of have that kind of overbearing father energy in some ways, but then I understand that would be also terrible.
6: Give it like 40 years, you'll get there.
5: Oh yeah, time
2: flies.
5: Yeah,
2: Rachel, friend, foe, or francophone? Cirque du Soleil.
7: Foe.
2: Whoa.
7: I'm just kidding. How much are tickets?
2: To go? Like $800?
7: Yeah, then faux.
2: Okay.
7: It's called Bread and Roses for a reason. If you can't afford the roses, come on.
6: They used to be affordable, right?
2: Good
6: point. At one time.
7: Well, when I was a child, we saw Cirque du Soleil, I think. It was either that or like a ripoff on tour, and my little sister was so young, and she just screamed out, "Be careful, bendy lady!" in the middle of like the... Anyway, that's all I could think of when I think of that. So you traumatized my young sibling.
2: Wow.
7: So personal foe. How
2: personal
7: about that?
2: Foe. Yeah. We can come back to this game later. If any names pop into your head, we'll play again, but thank you. That was a round of...
7: I think we need an Andre one.
6: Andre, friend, foe, francophone, Paul Saint-Pierre Plamondon.
2: He's going to come down as a foe to me because he's been a real douche.
6: Yeah.
2: Like, he's been a real loser. So that's an absolute foe. It's a bit of a shame. You might wish the Parti Québécois leader was not a complete dork, but he's a loser. Sorry.
7: Damn.
6: That's kind of what you expect, though, isn't it?
5: Okay. And are you erasing his, like, francophone identity because he went to McGill?
2: Whoa.
5: He
2: did. That's right.
5: Yeah, no, he went to McGill and he went to Oxford.
2: Oh,
5: yeah.
2: My God.
5: No, yeah.
7: Does he even speak French?
5: Well, like, I don't know. I only read the Gazette. So
2: Canadian political life is full of contradictions. Quebecois political life, too. Next segment. I was thinking about this before, and actually, I think this would be really interesting. So, because we're at a music festival, Sony Puro Popolo, and I saw some music last night, and it's so wonderful to just go out to a show. Sony curated, like, a really incredible festival with dozens of shows over 16 days. And it was making me think about, because I've never asked you guys this, either what was your first concert you went to, or what was your most memorable? And for me, I have a most memorable, which I'll get to maybe last, but I don't remember my first, actually. So, Liam, first or most memorable?
5: Yeah.
6: It was way back, eh, Andre?
2: That's yeah, it was way back.
7: Well, 1870.
2: 1870.
5: Yeah. You saw, like, you know, I don't know, like a Stravinsky or something. You know? No, I think for me, like, in terms of the first most memorable, like, my dad and my stepmom are both musicians, so, like, I couldn't even tell you what the first concert I went to was because it was just going to shows for forever. But the first concert that I went to that was, like, a proper, like, quote-unquote rock concert that I paid for with my saved-up allowance, like any good gay boy from Calgary, was Tegan and Sarah at Mac Hall.
7: Of course.
6: Nice.
5: And it was a very important night for me. I remember it like it was yesterday.
6: Who was the opener? Was there one?
5: There were two openers. It was Too Attached, which was Vivek Shreya's band with her brother. And then it was Shura, who did that one song that was a hit once called What's It Gonna Be?
1: Yeah.
5: It's a good song. It has a fun video. And she did a song with, I'm sorry, Shura, if I misgendered you, on community radio, with Talib Kweli as well, I think.
6: Mm-hmm. Canceled.
5: So, yeah. Yeah.
6: When I saw Tegan and Sarah, Lights was the opener.
5: I've also seen Lights.
7: Band opened
5: I saw Lights at
7: Weeday. I know.
6: I saw Lights in Edmonton earlier this year.
8: Beautiful. Is this how we are aging ourselves by like when we saw Tegan?
5: Yes.
7: I saw them in the CTV green room.
5: Oh.
7: Yeah.
5: Okay, journalist.
2: So Paris only likes metal and like pure pop.
6: Yeah.
2: Those two things exclusively, I believe. So Paris, for you, what was your first? Do you remember?
6: Oh yeah. Like if we're thinking like first like big concert.
2: Sure.
6: This is embarrassing. Nickelback.
5: No, I think it like turns around.
7: I was about
5: cool.
7: to reassure you, and then you dropped the camera. Yeah, that is really
6: that's bad.
7: Bad.
6: Not many concerts came through Newfoundland. Let's be clear here.
7: Oh, well, that's such a good. Yeah. Nickelback went to Newfoundland. Eh?
6: Yeah.
7: You know what? Point for them.
2: You got to give them credit.
7: Yeah.
6: Yeah.
2: What about the most memorable? But you go to like a lot of shows.
6: I do go to a lot of shows, but I would say most memorable for me was Lady Gaga 2010 at the Bell Center, Fame Monster Tour. It was incredible. And we were, like, right up against the barricade, like, right in the front. It was great.
2: Wow. Yeah.
5: Is that the one where she broke her leg?
6: No, she did not break her leg there.
5: No.
6: Yep.
5: No, I think she did another show here.
6: Okay.
5: Yeah.
2: Okay, that's a good one.
6: Yeah. Back when concert tickets were not, like, insanely expensive, you know?
2: Six to celeb levels, yeah. Rachel, how about you? Do you remember your first?
7: Oh, do I ever. My first, like, proper, like, stadium concert, Hilary Duff.
6: Ooh.
5: That's a good one.
6: Yeah, my friend is going to see her.
7: Yeah. I went to Le Chateau. I bought a top, okay?
6: Bringing me back.
7: A cute top to wear with my, I want to say they were like capri jeans, but I'm not sure. And yeah, I was a child and I had a blast. It was like one of the best moments of my life. And then I started going to like local shows and stuff. So one of those is probably one of the more memorable ones. I actually have a bit of a, like, it might be a slightly problematic story for a very memorable one. So, but my now partner of like over 7 years, he is a musician, and he.
6: I know the story. Sorry, it was not about.
7: Do you think I shouldn't tell it? Yeah. I don't know if I should.
6: I like
7: tell
6: Hans
7: it,
6: to be
7: but,
6: clear.
7: Yeah.
9: Awesome dude. We all know.
7: This is. I mean, it's just. So basically, he invited me to see his band for the first time.
6: Memorable and, for the wrong reasons.
7: Yeah. And they were playing a fundraiser, and I was really excited to see them. And this was a fundraiser for like a neurodivergent community, specifically folks with autism. Whoever planned it, basically they were a rock band, and they started playing, and it was really not, I think, the right choice of music for the environment. And a lot of people were really upset with the music. And so I was, like, seeing my partner play for the first time and wanted to be so, like, happy for him. And he's playing with his band. But there's a lot of folks in the audience who are really not enjoying it just because it was far too, like, overstimulating. And it was really poorly booked in that sense. And so I'm just, like... Yeah, it was an interesting, memorable experience seeing him be very poorly received, despite being very talented in that first show, through no fault of really anyone except for maybe the organizer.
6: Oh, I thought this was a different one, sorry.
7: No, what did you think it was?
6: The Nazis.
7: Oh, the Nazis. Oh, that's the most memorable. Yeah, yeah, sorry. Also, I just told like a problematic one. No. The Nazis showing up at his show, that actually maybe would be the most memorable. That was pretty messed up. Yeah.
2: Jack, how about Jack Stoller, CKT spoken word coordinator? How about you? What was your first show or most memorable show? Both.
8: I have both. My first show was. Those couple of years that YTV was organizing tours. So it was Christina Aguilera and the Moffats, and then a couple of other bands at like the Saddle Dome in Calgary. I was like probably 8 or 9 years old. And then my most memorable concert was a Swoney Pearl Popolo show. And it was in, I think, 2018 when Saul Williams played with Tanya Evanson and... Kai Kello's project opening.
2: Memorable.
8: Saul Williams is like one of my like absolute icons. I never thought that I would see him live. And he's just like such a figure that looms large in my imagination. And then he just sat on the edge of the stage at Sala and like had personal conversations with the people in the audience and like played a few songs, but it was just so intimate and he's so like humble. It was incredible.
6: Sounds wonderful.
2: That's special. Yeah, to see a hero play. That's my most memorable, which I'll get to in a sec. But I was thinking, like, my first one, I was thinking about, like, being a teen or whatever. Like, that's when you think it was your first show, which was Marilyn Manson in Edmonton, Alberta.
7: Canceled.
6: Really?
2: I know. I didn't want want to go. My friends were into that kind of music.
7: So far, three out of five of us have been canceled over the course of this conversation.
6: And it was in the I've gone to a couple Marilyn Manson shows, but on purpose. Yeah.
2: It was in the notorious Bible-tearing period of Manson's career. But then I realized, no, my first show would have been Raffi.
5: Oh, baby beluga.
2: I was a little tiny kid in Kitchener, Ontario.
7: Have you seen his posts?
2: He's a lib poster.
7: He's hashtag resistant,
2: he
7: man.
2: He literally is.
7: I actually love it.
2: It's sweet. Yeah it's sweet, actually. Really but sweet I also kind of roll my eyes a bit. But if you're in your 70s and you're...
7: Honestly, like, there reaches an age, like, about your age, Andre, when you can start to... I'm just kidding. But no, like, a certain degree of hashtag resistance posting, it's like, good for you, you know? And you still have hope, which is really, like, we're just
2: That's all true.
7: Doomers here. That's the problem.
2: Yeah. That's true.
10: I die in the trenches with Raffi.
7: Yeah, absolutely.
6: I can't wait for Andre to make Trump his whole identity. Like, I'm really looking forward to it.
7: Yeah, it's that or the Civil War. You have to choose.
2: Civil War. Yeah, Civil War. Blue hat. My most memorable, though, is, this is weird. I lived in Taichung in Taiwan, and... Matador Bragging. Records artists were touring through Taiwan because there was some connection. So this is like probably early aughts. And Cat Power came through Taichung. She played basically a living room with a freaking grand piano. And it was the... might have been the greatest tour. And if you know that music, it's like extremely intimate. So it was the most gorgeous thing. We sat there like sipping whiskey from the corner store, weeping. And it was so special. And so like that was just like a really incredible show. It was,
6: if
2: like,
6: listeners could only see Jack's expressions
8: I
6: right
8: shook.
6: Now.
8: Yeah. I shook.
2: You like Cat Power?
8: Wow, I love Cat Power.
2: Have you seen her play?
8: No.
2: Okay. It was, yeah, really special. So thanks for answering these, because this is like the sort of thing where it's like, I didn't know this about you guys, and we're in a music context today. So, yeah, that's really good. let's change gears. Rachel, what's on your mind this weekend? Maybe like politically or like, you know, like what are we following that's maybe kind of funny that we can laugh about a little bit? Not the grim doom stuff.
7: Well, that's the problem. You're talking to the person whose whole life is just grim and doom.
2: I know.
7: And bullshit.
2: Okay. Well, then how about an upbeat thing that made you a little good vibes, hopeful, feeling nice?
7: Do you know what's actually really nice is I've been going through it for a variety of reasons, several of which I can't say on air for personal safety reasons. And I put a call out for, you know, subscribers. And I've been really, really honored to see how many people are still interested in paying for independent journalism. That was a really nice, hopeful moment. And it felt very... validating of the work that I'm doing. So that was really nice. And I had a really good brunch this morning at Au Vivre.
2: Okay.
7: It was a little vegan brunch. Okay. So.
2: That's very good. Yeah, and listeners can definitely go support Rachel's work at bubblepop.com.
7: Oh, it's actually rachelgilmore.substack.com or Rachel Gilmore on Patreon. My media company that I started is called Bubble Pop.
2: Yes.
7: I don't know. It's just part of the brand, but really, if you just Google Rachel Gilmore, you can find all my stuff. But
2: and people really can
6: Rachel.
2: People really can support independent
7: Beyonce.
2: People really can support independent journalism just by being like, "Yeah, I got $5 a month." And sometimes it's a challenge to like click, but like do it, because that's how people who are hustling actually make ends meet. So
7: yes. And also, if you don't have the means, you can also subscribe on YouTube and watch there, because at least there I get AdSense money. And so that's actually a huge way to help support someone's work if you can't afford to actually financially support it yourself. It can be really helpful to just watch their work in the right places. Like, I'm so grateful for the communities wherever I have them, like TikTok and Instagram and stuff. But YouTube is the one place where if you watch my videos there, I actually get a couple pennies from it. So,
6: wow. Yeah. Rachel Gilmore, show for Google.
7: Yeah, basically. Yeah. I love big tech.
2: Paris, I know that you're excited this week because we'll be paying more for Apple products. Isn't that right?
6: I love when electronics get more expensive. You know what, though? I think I was really, like, happy this week because Hamilton has brought in a moratorium on AI data centers, which is a really significant development in Canada. And, you know, we're seeing growing opposition in Nova Scotia, in New Brunswick, in Ontario, in Quebec, in British Columbia, in Alberta. Like, you know, it's kind of spreading across the country at this point. And to see Hamilton, like, make this move, it was a really significant development because people there were really worried that the data center was going to get pushed through because there's not, like, local planning restrictions on data centers. And so, you know, it was just going to get by without much, you know, review and things like that until, you know, people in the community got involved and now there's a moratorium. And, you know, I think we've been seeing this stuff in the States for the past, like, year really bubble up. And now it's really coming to Canada in a really significant way. And I find that really hopeful as someone who hates the tech industry. So,
2: Yeah, and there's some inspiration in just how coherent people's reaction is to this moment.
6: Totally.
2: And we're going to get back to talking about your book in a sec after we just... I want to hear what Liam's...
6: How dare you?
2: Feeling good. No, well, I do want to hear about the book a little bit.
6: I'm kidding, of course.
2: Liam, I know why you're happy. I know why you're
4: Maybe.
2: Happy, though.
4: Why am I happy?
2: I know why Liam's happy.
4: Okay,
2: because last week you mainlined dozens of hours of deep conversations about deindustrialization.
6: Oh, that's true. I did do that.
2: At the deindustrialization conference at Concordia.
6: You sound so excited.
2: I went, and it's like, it's so cool because it's all these, like, true nerds who each have specific
7: as opposed to who you normally spend your time
2: with. Journalism nerds, it's like different. It's like these people have a specific thing they're an expert on, and it's so special. Like,
4: yeah, we
2: so
4: all have cool. our little pet commodity,
2: and then they all come together.
4: Yeah,
2: and
6: what's your commodity?
4: Coal.
6: Okay,
4: thank you. that's my
7: coal.
4: Commodity.
6: So, yeah,
4: well, yeah,
7: the more
4: like,
7: burning the better.
6: You just want to like destroy those rocks.
4: Yeah, no, we should. No, we should do a. We no, yeah. no, we need to do a just transition back to coal, which is like it's like a really funny joke that only makes sense to a couple of people who've read one book, where like Timothy Mitchell's Carbon Democracy, which is basically like with a transition to oil, which is like a so much less involved process to extract like energy from the ground rather than coal, where you need like a lot of hard labor. There's a lot like less leverage for the working class, which is why allegedly, according to this guy, and this is a thesis that's like hotly debated among the nerds that are at this conference, this is, you know, like the strong labor unions and like coal mines and sort of stuff is why you had, like a force behind things like social democracy. So my non-serious political opinion is that we need to stop doing oil, go back to coal solely because
6: we get unions back. Yeah, okay. Makes sense.
4: Please. Yeah, that's actually not my political opinion. But no, yeah. So it was this was the deindustrialization.
6: If we do enough carbon capture, I think it'll be fine.
4: Yeah, it's fine. If we take the coal out of the ground, which is carbon, and then we put the carbon that we burn
6: back into the ground.
4: Back in the ground.
6: Exactly.
4: It's like recycling.
6: Yeah.
2: Liam, famously an Alberta separatist, you must be excited then about this as well. Things are looking really good.
4: Yeah, no, I'm not an Alberta separatist. It's one of these things where it's like, again, as an Albertan, like...
7: We'll just try to defame each other here.
4: Yeah. Only because we're friends. Yes. But no, like, yeah, like as an Albertan living in Quebec, it's really, really insane getting reactions from my friends here and then my friends back home, just sort of like, oh, so are you going to vote to separate in two referendums now, Liam? And I'm like, well, no, I can't. I've lived here too long. I'm not going to commit voter fraud to vote in like Danielle Aww. Smith's like sham referendum. Allegedly, you know, but like it's one of these things where it's just like it's really weird. And like I've been really frustrated with a lot of the media coverage on this, both in Anglophone and in Francophone media, because, of course, there's like a really tempting sort of thing to try and like draw a line and a comparison between Quebec and Alberta. And like that makes sense. It's just that like Quebec sovereignism is like driven by actual historical grievances. Alberta separatism is like driven by people who really want to drill more oil, and like that is like it doesn't go further than that.
2: And dark money, and like the Alberta right to own two boats,
4: yeah,
2: kind of thing.
4: Like it's one of these things where it's like I don't want to be the kind of socialist that says that everything is like a CIA plot, and like this is all COINTELPRO. This is all like the feds trying to undermine everything. But like
6: now we get to the conspiracy hour.
4: I don't want to get too conspiratorial because like I swear, guys, I'm really hinged. But like. Alberta separatism, if it's not a CIA plot, I'm sure some folks in Langley are patting themselves on the back. Hmm. Like, it is such a... It's so incredibly dumb.
6: Have you ever seen Paul Saint-Pierre Plamondon go out to Alberta?
11: Oh, yes, I
6: have.
11: Stuff
6: he says out there.
11: Oh, it's so...
7: Excuse me?
11: Yeah, no, he does missions.
6: Yeah.
11: Yes.
7: No.
8: What?
7: Yeah. Also, sorry, really quickly... Mm-hmm. Did you also see the Toronto Star did a piece, Richard Warnicka, where they interviewed one of the main proponents of Alberta separatism? I believe his name is Mitch Sylvester.
11: Yes, that guy.
7: Believe that's the right one. I really hope I'm not saying the wrong name here.
11: He is one of them.
7: I will just I'll give the caveat of please Google just to make sure I'm naming the right person. But
6: does he wear a cowboy hat?
7: He believes the King of England wants to personally assassinate him, and he said that to Richard Warnicka over coffee, Richard like laughed.
2: Charles's fingers.
7: Then he was like serious. He's like, haha, yeah, no, they don't. And he's like nodding while like saying no, you know what I mean?
2: Charles's fingers are too messed up from gout. He can't hold a gun or a knife, so it couldn't happen. I want to flag that Alberta Advantage will be having an episode about Western separatism coming up soon.
11: That's yeah, what I heard.
6: About why
11: it's,
6: we
11: it's
6: need
11: in
6: it.
11: The pipe.
2: It's
11: yeah.
2: in the pipe.
11: Yeah, it's why we need a left exit. That's about the official position is that Alberta should separate from Canada in order to more effectively do socialism.
2: And
11: that is a joke.
2: Of course.
11: Yeah.
2: And I'm addressing an Alberta topic on a Montreal show, I know. It's just that it's like, because we have a couple Albertans here, like Jack, I'm kind of curious as well. What's your take as a like very anchored Montrealer, but formerly from Calgary?
7: For Alberta specifically, not for Quebec.
6: That's my take, yeah.
8: Yeah. Nobody would be mad if Alberta left, but not like this, I think, is my take.
2: Okay.
8: As, you know, someone who grew up in Alberta. Andre has been trying to pass me the mic for this entire topic of conversation. So that's my hot take. You can cancel me over that.
2: I lived in Alberta for 9 years. I'm like, kind of, I get it. Like, I kind of get it. It's just that it's like so dumb. It's so dumb.
6: Can I just say, because I know you're very ignorant about my part of the country.
2: I'm very ignorant.
6: Yeah. But, you know, Newfoundland has a very kind of nationalistic culture.
2: Yes.
6: And we did not join Canada until 1949, right? We're very distinct. We're a distinct culture.
2: Yeah,
7: should
2: Canada.
7: We advocate for the full shattering of the Federation?
6: So here's the thing. Newfoundlanders and Labradorians, I think, would generally be in favor of separating from Canada. Mm-hmm. There was big debate as to whether we actually voted to join Canada.
7: Paris, you're about
6: you know,
7: to start
6: for real?
7: Another separatist movement.
6: No, but this is the thing. Newfoundland is too poor to separate from Canada. And so that is why we don't talk about it.
2: Yeah. That's Rosie Longdechter, editor of Maisonneuve and organizer with New Feeling Music Journalism Cooperative, also Newfoundlander. So, Rachel. You're coming down on this show this afternoon at Casa del Poblo in favor of Newfoundland independence, Alberta independence, and Quebec independence?
7: And Ontario independence, and Saskatchewan independence, and Manitoba independence.
2: Can she say that?
11: Yeah, you're like 14 points.
6: Blow it all up.
7: Actually, you know what? And I think that kind of like the Vatican, there should be a special city for...
6: Ottawa.
7: Let's go with Ottawa-Gatineau.
6: Yeah.
8: I just want to say the opinions expressed on this show do not necessarily reflect the opinions of CKUT at large.
2: We're going to begin to wrap up in about 10 minutes, so I do want to get to Paris's book. So, Paris, you were writing this for a million years. You were complaining about it for almost as long, but it's done, and it's coming out in what month?
6: This is my writing process, complaining about it, yes.
2: Of course.
6: October, actually. Yeah. October 20 in Canada.
2: And when you started it, like, it's about data centers.
6: That's correct.
2: And so when you started it, it was prescient. Because now we're in that moment in like a really white hot way.
6: I can see
2: so
6: the future.
2: What's the book called and what's it about?
6: It's called Hyperscale. As you say, it's about data centers. You know, it was interesting, like 2+ years ago when I was writing the proposal, like the talk of data centers was just really kind of bubbling up, right? And some countries were talking about it and you were starting to hear about it in parts of the U.S. But now, like 2+ years on, as the book is about to come out, data centers are everywhere. People hate data centers. It's a very fortuitous time to have the only kind of mass market book on data centers coming out. So hopefully that means that, you know, it's going to get quite a bit of traction. But really, the book goes into trying to explain to people why there are so many data centers being built in this moment. You know, what is the drive behind it? What that does to communities, societies, the environment, you know, all this kind of stuff is things that I discuss in the book. And then we try to understand, you know, what is like the commercial incentive behind building these data centers, but also what is like the ideology of these tech billionaires, and why do they think that we need to have so much computation that requires us to sacrifice so much in order to build out these massive infrastructures?
7: It's and the public good, right?
6: Of course, yeah. That's all they're concerned about. and then the end kind of asks, you know, like, if this is a problem, right, if this vision of technology, if all these data centers and all this generative AI is a problem, what is an alternative vision for technology? What could technology for the public good actually look like? I think that's a discussion that more people are starting to have and is where things are going. And so that's, you know, hopefully, as people want to learn about data centers, hopefully they leave the book thinking, like, it doesn't need to be like this, and we can do something else. You know?
11: Wow. So, Paris, you're trying to tell us that ChatGPT isn't woke enough? Is that it?
6: Exactly. This is the
11: yes.
6: key
11: oh,
6: problem.
11: Okay. Yes.
6: So we need,
11: yes.
6: I'll need to use Grok.
11: Oh, right. Yes.
6: Exactly.
11: Yeah, no, absolutely.
7: I
11: yeah.
7: already
11: yeah.
7: do, actually. I asked Grok for directions to get here.
6: That's why you were so
7: to be
6: late.
7: Clear, that one's a joke.
11: No, I love to use X that way.
7: I saw someone ask Grok if the AI video of Jeffrey Epstein stopping the bullet heading for Charlie Kirk was a real video, and it said some scenes are real, yes. And I honestly a great bit, but
6: I don't know what you're talking about, and I don't want to know.
7: I'm so jealous of how offline you are, to me, and you're the tech person.
6: I know.
2: Let's talk about that for a minute, because Paris started advocating a couple few months ago, not advocating, but kind of talking about and exploring on the show Tech Won't Save Us and in some of your blue sky tweeting about just trying to like check out a bit more, not needing to always be present for like the moment. And so sometimes when I'm doom scrolling, that comes back to me. And I'm like, you know, that was kind of good that Paris was like interrogating that. So like, yes, I go on Twitter. I like rotting my brain for 18 minutes a day, but it's so bad for us. So maybe something as we begin to wrap up could be talking about ways that we actually detach from the kind of work we do, whether it's in research and broadcasting, Liam, broadcasting and public speaking, Paris, journalism, Rachel. How do we kind of step back and take time for ourselves to actually do things that are fun and good for us?
6: Rachel, Liam, I know what we detach from journalism.
2: Pardon me?
6: Rachel, how do we detach from journalism?
11: Oh, yeah.
2: Rachel, I know. No, do it, Nate. I know you read a lot of books.
7: I do actually read. I just finished Dungeon Crawler Carl, and now I'm reading Parable of the Sower. And
6: woke.
7: Yeah, I'm really woke. yeah, and I actually read books. So if you don't read, I'm just saying.
6: But it's on paper or a screen?
7: I'm curious, Paris, actually, you're coming out with a book that's going to be printed on cut down trees. Is that correct?
6: That's correct.
7: Yeah, okay.
6: That's how we do it. Yeah.
7: Yeah. But no, actually, one thing I've been doing is playing Paralives. It's a new game from the people who make it actually are based in Montreal, and it's a competitor to The Sims. And it's so fun, and they just released it in beta, so like it's still a little buggy, but it's really promising. And my therapist once told me that it's very interesting that I, as someone who deals with a lot of bullshit for my work, play fake worlds in my spare time. And I found that to be a bit of a harsh but fair assessment of how traumatized my reality has become.
2: It's a fun escape, but so too is rewiring our brains by reading words in a book. Like,
7: yeah.
2: It's just such good, like, that's, to me, that's therapy. It's just like checking into a book for an hour every day.
7: Especially when it's slop like Dungeon Crawler Carl. Okay. Yeah.
6: It's kind of incredible though, because like during the process of writing my book, I didn't read many books other than like books for the book, like to inform it. And then, like, once I finished, I started picking up a bunch of novels again. Mm-hmm. And, like, it was just such a palate cleanser. Like, mm-hmm. I just felt so nice, mm-hmm. you know? And one of my favorite one of my favorite authors who I've been reading a bunch of lately is Emily St. John Mandel, who's, like, a Canadian fiction author. Loved her book, Sea of Tranquility. She has a new one coming out in the fall. But, yeah, it's just, I don't know, reading is so wonderful.
2: And if I recall, Paris, also during...
6: What?
7: I didn't really love it.
6: Oh. You're canceled for real now.
7: Oh, boy. It just, like, it was too much Shakespeare. And I say that as someone who did some theater. Like, I played Lady Mac.
11: Oh,
7: and I don't know. I just found it a bit obnoxious.
6: I love that.
7: Is that too hot of a take?
6: Tranquility, though. Yeah.
7: Yeah. Red Rising is the best series of all time.
4: You guys on Canada
7: I'll die
4: reads.
7: On that hill.
6: Yeah. We should. Yeah.
2: During the writing process, Paris, also, you had a little hobby where, brick by brick, you built amazing worlds. Paris. A bit of a secret Lego guy. But what were you building?
6: So I got the Rivendell Lego set from Lord of the Rings, and it's something like 8,000 odd pieces, I think.
7: Are they plastic?
6: Yes. They're made of oil and gas.
7: Okay, perfect.
6: Or something like that. Dead dinosaurs or something. Yeah. And, you know, if anyone kind of looks at videos of me doing a podcast, it's in the background behind me. I did also buy the Barad-dûr set, which is like the set of Mordor. But I put it together, and then I realized there was nowhere good to put it in my house. And so I took it apart and put it back in the box and returned it.
2: That shocks me.
7: You're about to get that refund, like, ripped back from you.
2: That shocks
7: you know, the
2: me.
7: Lego exec, Big Lego is always listening to
2: Big
7: this.
2: Big Lego is listening.
6: Yeah, this is true.
2: But one thing Big Lego can
6: actually,
2: hear.
6: I think this is community radio, not a podcast.
2: That's true.
6: Clear.
7: Oh, my God. I'm so mortified.
6: Wow.
7: I don't know the difference anymore. I'm so Gen Z brand, even though I'm a millennial.
2: Another thing, though, Liam, that we share is that during the season, you and I go and sing once a week in a community choir.
4: Yeah.
2: Which is a wonderful way to completely detach. When you invited me a couple summers ago, why don't you try the choir with me? I was like, what are they talking about? And then you asked a few weeks later, you want to join the choir? I was like, oh, give me the website. And then you asked a few weeks later, want to join? I was like, oh my God, okay, fine.
4: Yeah, like Andre's making it out like I was really nagging on.
2: You weren't.
4: But I wasn't.
2: It's just
4: I
2: like.
4: Was really just sort of like, oh, I'm going to choir. And I was like, that sounds really interesting. I don't
2: that's
4: know
2: true.
4: More.
2: Sporadically, you would bring up. Anyways, but when I joined, like from the day one, I was like, oh my God, I show up and get to turn my brain off in, you know, with 45 people just like making music together. So that for me, that's actually been a really special way to detach from like the work. For you, it's the same?
4: Yeah. No, it's definitely really lovely for me because again, it's like at the risk of sounding like too hippy dippy, but like singing does all of the stuff that, you know, psychologists or whatever mm-hmm. will actually tell you to actually calm you down because you actually have to focus and do deep breathing and all of that kind of stuff. And you actually, you know, become more mindful. And I hate mindfulness stuff. Like, I just can't do it. Like, mm-hmm. I'm too unmindful because I have various psychiatric diagnoses that make that really difficult. But yeah, so the singing actually makes me literally slow down and just focus on something. And I think that's like, no matter what that is, whether that's going to garden.
2: It rewires the nervous system, I think, in a really special way. So yeah so that's like actually just a real like
4: it's just, it's fun. We also don't need to like overthink it and basically just like cloak it in self-care speak. It can just be fun.
6: You have such a good nervous system, Liam.
4: Oh,
6: I'm so
4: you.
6: Impressed.
4: Thank
2: that's
4: you.
2: Nice to say.
4: That's
2: what
4: all
2: nice
4: the doctors say.
7: I also feel like it must be nice when you have voices of angels like you two do because ooh. I have seen you sing and when I sing my anxiety rises
2: oh, no.
7: because I can just hear the horrific screeches.
6: No. I feel that too.
2: No, when you deign to sing one song at karaoke a few months ago, you were great. So
7: that's because there was someone who was a great singer singing
2: wow.
7: alongside me.
2: You say so. But let's wrap up with a lightning round where you lay it on me, friend, foe, or francophone. Paris, go.
6: Why is it starting with me?
2: Okay, well, someone just...
7: Like choosing someone for you to...
2: Just say a name, say a name.
7: Oh, God.
4: Okay, I got one.
2: Sure.
4: Pierre Bouvier, Simple Plan.
2: Friend. Paris.
4: Oh, okay, well, okay. He is from the West Island, but, you know.
2: Rachel.
7: I can't think of anyone. I don't know. I can't think
4: Rachel
7: of a human
4: Gilmore
7: being.
4: Canceled.
6: I'm not good at, like,
4: think of
6: on
4: anyone.
6: The spot.
2: On the spot, okay.
7: Paris Marx.
2: Friend.
7: Oh, that's such a cop out.
2: Okay, I guess, yeah, sorry to put you on the spot. Let's leave it there. We're going to invite CKUT back. So I'll just say, listeners, Liam Devitt with Alberta Advantage Podcast and Monday Night Choir, find them on LinkedIn. Paris Marx, Tech Won't Save Us host.
4: I mean, you could.
2: Their new book.
6: You're so professional.
2: Their new book, what's it called again?
6: Hyperscale.
2: Hyperscale. Find it on LinkedIn. And Rachel Gilmore,
6: not
2: find
6: LinkedIn.
2: Her on LinkedIn and support her work.
7: I actually do post my work on LinkedIn.
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7: 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Andre.
2: I know. 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
7: and
2: journalism and YouTube.
7: And Instagram and TikTok.
2: Thanks a lot, you guys. This was really fun. Let's bring CKT back just for the last 5 minutes so we can talk about the festival a bit
6: more. Andre Marc Carney, friend, foe, or francophone?
2: Oh. Francophone.

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6: Hi there, how are you? Welcome in to Backbeat. I'm Lauren Van Sinclair. Thank you for joining me as I go through another pile of old records made by real people, played on real instruments for your dining and dancing pleasure. Let's get Sister Rosetta Tharpe to start off the show with the South Wind Singers backing her up. 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